0: in New York and the Pentagon. A ceremony was held at Ground Zero in Lower Manhattan where victims' names were read out and a bell was rung marking the moments when the plane struck, the towers collapsed, and to honour those who have passed due to exposure-related illnesses of the collapsing towers. The ceremony was also attended by the four previous US presidents, Joe Biden, Barack Obama, George W. Bush and Bill Clinton, along with a large crowd. Businesses ordered to close for selling illicit tobacco in Victoria will be listed on the Tobacco Licensing Victoria's website from next week, as new laws come into effect this week, resulting in six stores across Melbourne suburbs being ordered to close. The ABC reports the Tobacco Licensing Victoria Chief Operating Officer Bree Oliver said the closures were the first of many to come across the state, with initial closure periods being 90 days and long-term closure periods pursuable through the courts for repeated breaches. Bree Oliver told 774 ABC that there was lots to do and there are penalties of up to $2.5 million or 20 years in jail if shops were to reopen. 40 tobacco licensing inspectors operate in Victoria and the Victorian Police and Australian Border Force are also conducting inspections. A ferry carrying more than 130 people en route from Manila to Coron in the Philippines was engulfed in flames on Wednesday evening, killing at least 35 people with 54 still missing from the vessel. According to the ABC, around 43 people have been rescued, with five Coast Guard vessels deployed to the area, along with divers, army rescue boats and assistance from locals. The cause of the blaze is unclear. A spokesperson from the ferry company said, "Our hearts remain with the affected families and we will not rest until all individuals are accounted for." Well, tell me what you want, what you really, really want. The very first set of every single ever released by the Spice Girls has been announced. The singles collection is set to be a real hit with collectors, being released to celebrate the 30th anniversary of the group, who debuted in 1996 with Wannabe. The collection will be loaded with B-sides, original sleeves and long-lost recordings, with each version coming with brand new messages from all five stars. The singles collection will be available on the 6th of November as two limited edition 14-disc box sets on 7-inch colour vinyl and CD. The final report into the scale and scope of anti-LGBTIQA plus hate crimes across Victoria has been released following a parliamentary inquiry in June this year. According to the Star Observer this week, the report included 41 findings and 35 recommendations. The key points from the findings covered social media algorithms and AI amplifying anti-LGBTIQA plus violence. Majority of perpetrators are thrill seekers rather than ideologically motivated. Many perpetrators of anti-LGBTIQA plus violence walk away free, and a large-scale terror attack against LGBTIQA plus Australians is not unlikely. Some of the key recommendations included government-funded community outreach programs, resourcing for community organisations, improving gender inclusivity and media literacy training in schools, and the commissioning of an independent evaluation of Victoria Police's LGBTIQA plus awareness training. An official response from the Victorian Government on the recommendations is due in Parliament within 6 months. And Brisbane Pride Fair Day will be returning to the Sunshine State this year in the inner city suburb of New Farm, with the event headlined by ARIA award-winning icon Joanne, as well as Drag Race Down Under Stars Vibe and Coco Jumbo. According to Q News, Brisbane Pride President James McCarthy said that Fair Day is one of those extraordinary days where our whole community gets to come together in one place to celebrate, to make new connections, to see old friends and, importantly, to be visible. Brisbane Pride Fair Day will be held on the 24th of October between 10 a.m. and 5 p.m. in New Farm Park. And in sport, well, the skies over the MCG rumbled yesterday morning with a spectacular flyer of four MV-22B Ospreys from the US Marine Corps and six Pilatus PC-21 aircraft from the Royal Australian Air Force Roulettes. The aerial display marked 25 years since 9/11 at the NFL game between the San Francisco 49ers and the LA Rams, with the historic match ending in victory to the 49ers, who defeated the Rams 27-7. In AFL, last night's semi-final saw Fremantle down Geelong 120-106 at Optus Stadium in Perth, and tonight Brisbane will face off against Adelaide at the Gabba from 7:35 p.m. And before we cross to Saturday Magazine...
1: Joy weather.
0: Let's take a look at the weather around the country according to the Bureau. In Wurrung, Sydney, morning smoke, then sunny with a top of 21 degrees. A shower or two in Mianjin, Brisbane and 23. 23 degrees and sunny in Tatanya, Adelaide. Up in Gurumilla, Darwin, sunny and 34. A top of 19 in Nipaluna, Hobart and sunny also. Over in Boorloo, Perth, it will be 21 degrees with morning showers, then sunny. Looking at a national capital, Nambri, Ngunnawal, Canberra, it will be mostly sunny with a top of 21. And in Melbourne, it's currently 14.9 degrees. It will be partly cloudy, no rain, heading for a top of 22. 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I'm Benjamin Salt, and that's your latest update from Joy News.
1: And good morning, world, and thanks to Weekend Brekkie and Ben for the news. 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

0: And good morning again to the world. Today is Saturday the 12th of September, and we come to you absolutely live from the Victorian Pride Centre in Melbourne in this Joy's 33rd year. This is your Saturday magazine, and we are proudly Joy 94.9's longest-running news, current affairs and comment show. 31 years continuously on air, and the entire SatMag team proudly bring you the Saturday the 12th of September show. I'm Macca. John is on panel. Our executive producer, Kenny Hill is my co-host.
1: And guest wrangler.
0: And guest something. And thanks to Ben for the news and the front desk and our podcaster, James. We've got some great guests today. So welcome, John, who's on panel, and Kenny, my co-host. Good morning, guys.
2: Morning, Macca. Good morning to you.
0: Now, I saw that interesting group of people... what's her name? I keep forgetting it. Moira Rayner. She's standing for Equality Last. Oh, sorry, Family First.
3: Deeming.
0: Yes. Moira Deeming. She could, I don't know. She might lose her deposit anyway.
4: When are you going to stand, Macca? I was thinking about that this morning.
0: You know, I was many years ago.
4: Told that you weren't allowed.
0: I was approached both by the Liberals and by Labor.
4: Oh.
0: But we're talking many, many decades ago. And I said, yes, but what if I don't agree with a policy? Oh, well, you know, if you're on the front bench, you have to adhere to the policy. If you're on the back bench, you know, you can speak out. And I said, I don't know that would work for me.
4: Oh.
0: Yeah, but anyway, so.
2: I reckon the. Spirited.
4: Yeah.
2: Spirited.
4: Labour seem to be a bit more, I don't know, their whips might have a more of a vice-like grip. They're a bit more coordinated and controlled in what they say, I think, than the Libs. They tend to say a wee bit more what they want to say.
0: Socialism has learnt a lot from communism.
4: Ah,
0: command and control.
4: Right. That's how we run things here, Macca.
0: Command and control. That's right, command and control.
4: Absolutely. So, should we tell the listeners who's coming up?
0: Why?
4: Well, and hands up, who's got the squeaky seat? It's you, John, isn't it?
2: It is me. I'm sorry.
4: I went round. So, talk about command and control. I came in early, for once. I went round the seats to make sure no one had a squeaky seat. And now,
0: he's
4: El Presidente there.
0: I know.
4: It sounds like there's a freaking, like... I don't know, wood yard in the background. Someone's doing carpentry. I'm going to swap your chair.
2: You know what they say, though, Kenny? Yeah. The squeaky chair gets the most grease.
0: Well, go and get some grease.
4: Yeah, go get some grease. All right. Meanwhile, our first guest just raced up the stairs, having found some parking nearby. Georgie Purcell, member for the Legislative Council for Northern Victoria for the Animal Justice Party.
0: Yep.
4: Her backing singer has just walked in.
0: Just walked in.
4: Her backing group. Josh Burns, MP for McNamara, Special Envoy for Social Housing and Homelessness. I think he's still got that job title. I need to double check. And then hot on their heels, so hopefully listening, although I believe might have a bit of a hangover, we'll ask him about that, is Kieran Rooney, the Vic State political reporter from The Age. He heard that Georgie was here and he was a bit scared to come in, I think.
0: Yeah.
4: Also not coming in, which is unusual, is our friend Rachel Westaway, Liberal member for PRAN.
0: Now, she's doing, what are they called?
4: A scratching post.
0: A talking post.
4: No, a listening post.
0: Oh, listening post.
4: Apparently, yeah, all our Liberal pals are...
0: Well, it's almost 2 years since Jess Wilson was on the show. So anyone from Liberal Party head office, I know you read our emails and I know you listen to all the MPs that we ask. Come on, Jess, don't be afraid of me. It's a mid-60-year-old retired gay man. I can't be that dangerous.
4: No, and we might even give her the squeaky chair if she's on.
0: Yeah.
4: All right, so then that'll take us up to 11 o'clock news. And then after that, we have Tim Reardon, who's the chief economist for the Housing Industry Association. So maybe we can ask Josh a few questions about housing and whatnot. After that, David Shoebridge, I believe he'll probably be in Canberra at the moment. He's the Greens senator for New South Wales. Never short of an opinion or two. And then, very interesting guest, Todd Hacking. He's the CEO of the Heavy Vehicle Industry Australia. So, trucks.
0: Yeah.
4: Big heavy trucks. Now, Todd is a fantastic fella. He's had that job for quite some time, but He's also openly gay. And, you know, that's possibly not what you'd expect in an industry like that. But he speaks up a lot for mental health and, you know, the best way forward for that industry. And there's a lot going on that we'll ask him about. And then finally, Mel Huang, who is a designer and technologist. Now, all tech geeks out there, and Benjamin, our newsreader, will love this. There's an exhibition on at the NCM tracing the development of computing called Radical Computing. So all sorts of cool, geeky, techie stuff to go and have a look
0: at. Someone should tell Vic Rhodes about that.
4: What? Radical Computing?
0: Yeah. Well, yeah. Anyway.
4: They need some, do they?
0: Anyway.
4: So, packed show. And our first guest has literally sprung up the stairs like one of those gazelles that climbs the sides of the mountain. Georgie, good morning.
1: Good morning.
4: Did you like that description? Sorry,
1: I
4: that
1: did. Was a little bit.
4: And now, wearing glasses, I don't think I've ever seen you wear glasses.
1: Yeah, I am into wearing glasses, but I hadn't been because I didn't have them. So I finally got to the optometrist.
0: There you
1: Actually,
0: go.
1: It's Women's Health Week, and I've been seeing lots of stuff about missing appointments.
4: Right.
1: And not prioritizing it, and that's definitely what I've been doing. So,
4: hang on. So you've never worn glasses your whole life?
1: No, I have. Ah. But I then needed new ones, and I neglected it for about 2 years.
4: So how have you – do you drive? How have you been getting around?
1: No, I don't need them for driving. I don't need them for driving.
4: Just for reading the fine print?
1: Yeah, reading the fine – I mean, like, I see you much more clearly now, but it's
4: I see you too, Georgie. Yeah. And so talking of reading the fine print, because I follow you on Instagram, and I saw that you had a bit of a win with some documents that were – you wanted to get released.
1: Something bizarre happened, actually. We move production of documents and motions quite regularly in the Parliament every Wednesday. This slots for two, which, if passed, it compels the government to produce those documents and table them in the Parliament. And we will often use it to get a report that we know hasn't been released or communications between a minister and a department. And it can be delayed if the leader of the government tables a letter saying they don't have enough time to find what we need. They've got 4 weeks to do it.
4: The dog stole my homework.
1: Exactly, yes. Yeah. And it takes them a really long time to often black ink it all out. And I have documents and motions that are still waiting from like 2024. Some of them are 2 to 3 years old. Some that are 4 years old in the Parliament. I don't think this has ever happened before, but I read in a production of documents and motion to debate the next morning, and before the debate started,
0: they all appeared.
1: The leader of the government got up and tabled the document before the debate even started. We've been trying to get this for almost 18
4: months.
1: So what
4: did that? Was that a mistake?
1: No, I think it was for once a new minister, because it's the new Minister for Environment, looking at the report and saying, actually, no, we probably should have released it. Yeah. Apparently there was a plan.
4: Well, okay, let's credit where it's due. Who's the new minister?
1: It's Jacqueline Symes.
4: Jacqueline Symes. We'll get Jacqueline on the show.
1: Yeah, she is new to the environment portfolio, has been wonderful to work with so far, actually, moves quickly. And
0: she does,
1: tabled the document, which was into the health and abundance of koalas in Victoria. And this report was finished in June 2025. It cost taxpayers $850,000, but the government hadn't released it. They not only tabled it, but they announced $2.6 million in funding for koalas. So,
4: and the funding has actually started to flow?
1: So they announced it that day as well. Right. And so apparently there was a plan to do this at some point. Perhaps there was a delay because we didn't have the most, I guess, passionate environment ministers prior to her taking it on. But the report was really grim, so that funding's needed. In fact, it should just be the start.
0: Did the koalas have to come in and sign for it?
1: I mean,
0: they probably will.
1: I don't think we need to give them another job. They're just trying to survive at this point.
4: So what is this? Can you give us a top line on what is the state for koalas? And is Victoria, because I always thought the biggest problem is in New South Wales, because we're
1: So we're one of the only states where koalas aren't listed as endangered yet. Right. But we always knew the amount of koalas that the government and the department and others said was far lower, and this report confirms that. So it's around half the amount of koalas that we thought we had. In fact, we're really close to, I guess, the criteria to become listed as endangered here in Victoria, and we know that once we get to that point, it's so much harder to turn back. And it painted quite a grim picture of the health of koalas in certain areas. Mm. Koalas are really, it depends where they're located. We can't just come up with a plan and say, this is what we're going to do for koalas around the state. In some areas, there's competition and overpopulation. And this report, interestingly, actually recommends translocation as something the government could try. And that's something we've been trying to get the government to test on other native species as well, because a lot of states do it. Victoria is really opposed to it. Right. They never want to approve translocations for native animals. So we're hoping that this report might start a new wave.
4: Why is Victoria against that? What's the reason?
1: We had a trial one time. In fact, it was when I was around politics. It wasn't when I was an MP. It was when I was a staffer. And we convinced them to do a translocation of kangaroos, which can be really successfully relocated, but it's all about how far you take them, where you take them. And the plan that they picked to do it, we told them from the beginning it was not going to work.
4: Okay.
1: My conspiracy theory is that they did that so they can say we tried it once and it didn't work. But
4: we like a good conspiracy.
1: But we know that it can be really successful, particularly as we see more development and more wildlife becoming landlocked, but in smaller mobs because they're far easier to move. And, yeah, this report recommends that, which we're quite surprised by, because it has been, I guess, controversial in Victoria. But, you know, when native animals are struggling so badly, I think we should try everything we possibly can.
4: Hell yeah, absolutely. Yeah. And talking of habitats, another thing I noticed you were speaking quite passionately about was continued logging and deforestation that's sort of happening a little bit undercover,
1: would
4: that be fair to say?
1: Victoria obviously ended native forest logging in 2024, and that was the commercial industry. And a lot of people who love the environment and our forests really celebrated that day. I did too. I was really proud to vote for the legislation. However, what has happened since then is the destruction of our forests continues and the felling of trees continues in Victoria.
4: Yeah.
1: But under new justifications or exemptions, and it actually makes it harder to understand, and also it sounds far more justified than a commercial industry. So it's done under the name of fuel management or tree thinning or storm cleanup. And I attempted to lead a debate not on whether or not that was required or necessary. Of course, community safety should be considered in all decisions.
4: Yeah.
1: But the government consistently says we do flora and fauna surveys, we do environmental impact statements, but they refuse to release any of it. In fact, every attempt at scrutiny is fought really relentlessly. There's some matters in court right now.
4: Wow, okay.
1: So, of course, people are suspicious, especially because as of recently, just this year, some of this timber can also be sold to mills.
0: Yes.
1: And it's so frustrating because we know that native animals are being harmed by this. In fact, right next to a departmental cleanup site where there were felling trees a few years ago, a greater glider was found dead.
4: Mm-hmm.
1: And it's a really good example, I think, of when the government might make an announcement and it's not all that it seems. And in fact, it continues on. It's the same contractors, same method, same machinery. And all we were saying is, if you think you need to do this and you have the evidence for it, then just show us. And they won't do that.
0: I don't know whether you heard last week when we had Minister for Equality, but also the Minister for Defending Duck Shooting and Greyhound Racing, Steve Demopoulos. And I was actually quite surprised the argument he made about duck shooting.
1: Yeah, what was that?
0: Well, basically that, you know, you can go to the shop and buy a duck.
1: Yeah.
0: So what's the difference effectively between shooting a duck and putting it in the fridge?
1: Demo, I'll give him one thing, and that he is consistent. I have heard him say that before. And I know he himself tries to reduce his meat consumption if he has it at all. But certainly that makes you understand why this is so brutal, right?
0: Yeah.
1: And I know being out there on the wetlands, it's an excuse that shooters use to shoot a native animal. The amount of times I've seen whole ducks, not even breastfed, just dumped out on the wetlands after they've been shot. It's target practice on wildlife. But it's going to be really interesting to see what happens there, because there is just no way a

0: We also had another live baiting outcome this week, yes. Which was good to see. 15 years warned off, although only a $1,000 fine, which anyway.
1: Savaged with the wet lettuce.
0: Yeah, correct. But the moving the cameras, so we had a situation a little while ago where volunteers for the Coalition for the Protection of Greyhounds were noticing that a lot of handlers, so the people who walk the dogs up and put them in the boxes before a race, were putting them in through a practice called tail lifting. So it's when you hold their tail and lift it up and put them in to make them more compliant, I guess. And it's obviously a fear and punishment-based form of handling. And they sent it to us. We wrote to GRV and said, what's going on? And they actually wrote back and said, no, we agree with you. They shouldn't be doing this. And they told all handlers not to do it. That never happens. And we did see a decrease in tail lifting. But then there was an incident at Shepparton where a handler pulled the dog out by the vest backwards and they sort of fell backwards and then they pushed them back in. And that was recorded as well because we have wonderful volunteers who monitor all the races, because GRV will also remove a fall or a death from the upload of the race replays.
1: Oh, surely not.
0: So we need to get in real time. Such a transparent industry, as they say. But right after that, the boxing vision was removed from tracks around the state, including the ones that sit up on top of the boxes for major race days because they make a part of the action. It was 2 days later that they stopped doing that. It can't be a coincidence.
2: Yeah.
0: Knowing that we were monitoring for the tail lifting, must have seen that.
1: Nothing to see here.
0: So we've been pushing on them to put the boxing vision back on, and there's no reason for them not to do it. They have the ability to capture it. They literally move the cameras to a new angle as the dogs walk in and then move them back. It's intentional, and it's no wonder that people don't trust this industry when they're actively trying to cover things up, because it's easier than stamping it out.
1: Yeah.
2: Jeez. Well, thank goodness you're on case with these things. Yes. Good on you. Going to be some more people running this November for your party in new seats?
0: Yeah, we'll have candidates in a range of different seats. Our strategy has changed significantly, though, after the government changed the voting system, which will make it significantly harder for me to be re-elected. But because of that, we will put every single resource not every single resource, but as much resources as we possibly can into our target seats rather than running everywhere. So we'll, see what happens. But certainly we have other upper house and lower house candidates.
2: Right. And you said your chances of being re-elected are diminished. How is it looking?
0: So the government recently, after 8 years of us trying to work with them to do it properly, changed our voting system to a model that's half what we like, but not 100% of, what people want, including the government themselves. So they acted on a recommendation from a report that said abolish the group voting ticket and also change the upper house regions. Mm. They only abolished the GBT. So that means it's going to be pretty hard for anyone except for Labor, Liberal, One Nation and the Greens to be back in the next parliament. It's not impossible for me.
2: Yeah.
0: It's significantly harder. Yeah. But we were quite frustrated because they were acting as if they were some heroes of democracy when they've been in government for 12 years using this system. And we've been saying, let's do this, but do it right.
2: Yeah.
0: The change in the upper house, though, which is what New South Wales and Western Australia have, and we have MPs in both those states, it's basically like a Senate model where you'd represent Victoria, not a region. But when we changed our system to what we have now, Braxy made it so we have to have a referendum to move to anything else. And we could have done that at a council election or any election that's been on just the day that we already head to the ballot box, but they weren't organised enough. Yeah. So we're stuck with this.
2: Right. Okay. Well, we've got your back, Georgie.
0: Thank you.
2: Look, regardless of your politics, it's good that there's a range of different voices in Parliament.
1: Like, absolutely.
2: We all benefit from that.
1: And, I say to the current government and to the opposition, the way the upper house is possibly going to be have his members following the election, whoever is the government is going to have a real problem passing legislation without a truly independent and involved backbench or,
0: crossbench. Yeah.
1: So I think sow and you shall reap.
2: Yeah. We must go to a break. I've just seen the time. And we'll
1: a really quick break, John.
2: Yeah.
1: and we'll be back with Josh Burns, member for McNamara.
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2: You are on Saturday Magazine, Joy 94.9, with Macca and Kenny. Josh, John is on panel. Josh Burns, member for McNamara. Good morning, Josh.
3: Gentlemen.
2: How are you?
3: Always a pleasure to be with you.
2: It is, and thanks for finding a park and you and Georgie coming in. I know it's a bit of a hassle on any time at the moment, particularly with the building going on around here. Look, I want to quickly, if it's okay, you did a show, Kitchen Cabinet.
3: Yeah.
2: With Annabelle Crabb, mm. And apart from you looking terrified that you were going to make a mess in the kitchen.
3: I feel I was not terrified. I was under control.
2: Well,
3: like a amateur chef.
2: Yes, but that one of the things you talked about.
3: Yeah.
2: Was your diagnosis of ADHD. Mm. And I want to thank you for being open about that.
3: Thanks, I think
2: that's really important that we talk about, you know that men talk about their health and women talk about their health and we're open about it. So thank you. Lots of men wouldn't, and particularly on national television.
3: Well, thanks, Macca. And I do think that there is stigma attached to ADHD, autism, and a lot of the different neurodivergent sort of ways in which people are built and designed. But I do think that the more you understand about yourself and the more you understand about who you are and how you think and how you operate and what makes you, what are your strengths, what are the things that, you know, as an adult you need to make sure you're thinking about in order to get the things done throughout the day. I think it's a really healthy thing.
2: Yeah.
3: And there's nothing I can't do. There are things that I can do easier than other people. And there are things when I'm focused, Macca, I am locked in and I'm able to do things.
2: Yeah, I've observed that.
3: Yes, yes. And there are things.
2: But then again, so am I.
3: Well, you know, Macca, there's lots and lots of people who have reached out to me, who have said, you know, actually this is a part of my story as well, and I haven't spoken about it publicly. Yeah. And I really think it's going to be less and less interesting over time because more and more people are just going to talk about how normal this is, a part of their life.
4: It'll be like having asthma or something.
3: Yeah, yeah. Except less, hopefully less puffing, you know. Yeah.
4: Well, I have both.
3: There you go. Yeah.
4: And I don't know about you, Josh, but what really did it for me and it seems almost like duh when I look back now. But the thing I noticed that was really increasing was I was getting sort of like almost like road rage. I was getting really aggravated by little silly things that really shouldn't have wound me up. And that's one of the signs. Is it something that you noticed in yourself or that Georgie pointed out that made you check it out in the first place?
3: Well, Georgie definitely was the one who encouraged me to sort of be open to it. Mm. And I think one of the things with ADHD is that you really are very perceptive of emotions and of tone and of the people around you. And it makes often people with ADHD have a lot of empathy because they can notice the subtle changes in the world around them to an extent that most people don't pay attention to and don't get sort of don't interact with as much. But one of the things that that you do feel sometimes is that you feel that when people are happy, you are joyous to a, you know, to a scale that most people, you know, also don't reach. And then when things are hard, you really feel that too, and you feel the ups and downs of life in a way that is real, and it feels kind of really really strong. So I think the thing with understanding who, you know, what you're feeling and understanding what you're going through is a really good way of sometimes you just want to feel things and that's great and you want to let it go through you, but sometimes you also want to be able to explain it and you want to be able to understand it and express it. And so I think for a lot of people, all I would say is that if you feel things are really manageable and really good, then that's great. But if you don't, then things like understanding what might be your own situation or condition can really help in getting through the day to day. I found it to be just such a really healthy and like illuminating and incredible change to actually better understand what are the things that make you tick.
4: Yeah, absolutely. Now, moving on, thank you for that. Moving on, we wanted to ask about the social housing situation. There's been a lot of, I think Barbara Pocock was raising some alarming statistics about the net increase in social dwellings. What's going on, Josh? What can we expect to see?
3: Well, for a long time, we didn't have the federal government as part of this effort to build social and public housing. It was Michael Suka famously said, we'll leave it to the states.
4: Right.
3: In fact, for most of the time of this Abbott Turnbull Morrison government, they didn't even have a housing minister, which is pretty crazy when you think about it, how big this issue is across the country, not even having a dedicated minister for housing. What we knew when we came into government is we had to turn that around. We had to have the direct investment in social housing, but we couldn't just invest in what the states were going to do. We had to go above and beyond. So we committed to 55,000 social and affordable homes, and we are well underway of building them. We've already completed 7,000. To give you an indication, the previous term of the Liberal government, they did 373 in the whole 9 years. We've already got 7,000 people, you know, completed. So we are, you know, we are, and we're only increasing the scale of what we're doing.
4: Yeah.
3: We've not only invested in the sort of longer term public housing, but also last week, Claire O'Neill and I and Nick Stakos actually announced the $144 million of crisis and transitional housing.
4: Yeah.
3: So that's the stepping stone for people who might need a home right when they're right on the cusp of experiencing homelessness. So I would say that there is absolutely so much more to do.
4: Yeah.
3: Right? There's no denying how much more there is to do.
4: Well, Maka and I were spitballing earlier, and we were thinking there's about $800 billion, we think, that just went on some fantasy submarines that we thought, maybe a little.
3: Wasn't there a song about we all live on the yellow submarine? Yeah. No, we can't live on the submarine. No.
4: I think the government's finding money for, and yes, national security, we know it's important, but homes over people's heads is probably the first and primary concern. So it is good that you guys are doing something, but is it enough? Surely you must want more, Josh.
3: Totally. There's a serious point here is that actually if you look at the expenditure of some of the defence programs over the next 25 years, which is how this is the total budgets are calculated, the annual amounts are actually, you know, obviously much, much less than what we're spending on social services and housing, right? That is the biggest, still social security and social welfare is still the biggest component of government expenditure. But in saying that, no, we absolutely need to keep doing more. We're going to be, even this week, there's going to be more things we're going to be saying.
4: Okay.
3: We are building the capability of the federal government to build homes in the modern
4: And that's not letting the states off the hook then, is it?
3: Absolutely not. No, we have to do this together. And the states, there are some states and territories that have been excellent, right? South Australia, Victoria, New South Wales have done huge reforms from planning to investing in their own homes that they're building. Northern Territory, I have to say, has been pretty difficult and disappointing in terms of they have sort of picked and choose what they want to invest in, and then we know the need is so acute up in Northern Territory. So, look, it's a real challenge across the country, but we have to do it together.
4: And things like, I guess it's a whole of policy, because immigration policy affects this. You know, you're seeing that there's struggle to get enough tradies to even, they're worried about the Olympics in Brisbane, and, you know, so all the tradies are going to leave Melbourne, run up to Brisbane to get some great work there, so it surely takes in more than any one department. It's sort of a whole of government solutions are needed, right?
3: Well, we've had TAFE for free for years now, and we have been training Australians who want to work in construction.
4: Yeah.
3: But we also need extra demand on top of that in order to ensure that we have enough really high-skilled labourers to build the homes that we need. And so we're going to need to continue to do that. But what I don't want to sort of do is just have this, you know, have this pretty at times toxic debate about, well, migration equals your home, you know, whereas a lot of the migration that we have that feeds into things is, you know, students or tourists or, you know, working holidays or backpackers or these sorts of, like, backpackers live in hostels, tourists live in hotels, you know, like that's not the reason why we have housing shortages in Australia. And I think the way in which certainly the Liberal Party and One Nation have talked about this is sort of blurred the lines between fact and policy versus, you know, politics and blaming things. So we've got a lot of work to do. I'm really proud of the massive amount of homes that we are building. I see it. I'm in the middle of it. So think about how complicated it is to reno your bathroom. We're doing this on a scale that we haven't done in a long time. And it's really important work, but we are
4: more houses, less data centers, I think. Now, just talking to data centers, and a slight swerve left here. The announcements this week, I was a bit confused. Can you help clarify what's happening around the algorithm? What in a nutshell, Josh? Make it easy for us to understand.
3: If people haven't heard Chanel Kontos, who is an advocate on consent education, she has been leading this. And what she's basically said is that if you're a young man, especially within 23 minutes, Meta and other platforms are sending you misogynistic and violent content, and it is reinforcing those views. And what it is having is a corrosive impact on, you know, especially young men, but across society, of violence, prejudice. We know misogyny is often the first indicator of other violence towards other groups, anti-Semitism, the LGBTIQ community. You know, we're seeing this cultural develop online. And what we're saying is platforms shouldn't be able to prey on people, especially young people. We did the social media ban, but actually this is bigger than that. What this is saying, well, all of the content that you're seeing that isn't just people you follow, you're going to have an option to turn that off if you don't want. And especially if you think that people are, you know, especially if you think that, you know, platforms are kind of preying on you in a way that you just feel is unhealthy and you want to turn it off for a bit, you're going to have the power to do that.
4: I think that all the hullabaloo that's been made by the opposition to say it's censorship and everything, look, maybe these things need to be carefully scrutinized, but what you're describing there sounds like self-control. Like, I now am able to have control over what I want to see. Not you, the government, but me.
3: Yeah. It's giving control back to users and back to Australians. So I think this is a really important reform. It's not a surprise that One Nation and the Coalition are trying to make this into something it's not, because they are producing content and encouraging content that is dragging people further to the right, and it is in their political interest. So this is a self-interest argument, when actually what we need is a national interest argument.
4: Brilliant. You're going to have to get your friend Annika Wells to come on the show. I did try. It was a bit tricky.
3: No worries. We'll see what we can do.
4: We'd love to have a chat. Josh, gosh, time has flown really quickly.
3: Sorry. We're talking.
4: No, it's fantastic.
2: No. We have to go.
3: Go.
4: Yes, we've got to cut to break. You're listening to Saturday Magazine. That was Josh Burns, Federal MP for McNamara.
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8: 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This is Georgie Purcell. Our guest on the line is Kieran Rooney. Morning,
9: hi,
8: Kieran.
9: Hi, Georgie, how are you?
8: Kieran, I'm going to start the first question. Are you hungover?
9: I am a little bit dusty, I'm sorry, yeah.
8: I was just saying that you and I somehow always end up in this double act without planning it.
9: I don't usually intend to be hungover, but, you know, the big day is today in Melbourne.
4: And now, for listeners at home who aren't aware, Kieran Rooney is not just a mate of Georgie. He is, in fact, the Victorian State political reporter from The Age. Kieran, good morning. Thank you for waking up. Have you brushed your teeth?
9: I have. I'm feeling fresh.
4: Oh, good man. Good man. Hey, so tell us, what's big on the agenda this week in state politics?
9: Well, it's good that you've got George on the program, actually, because I thought this was an interesting week on the power of the upper house in state parliament. There were three separate things that happened in the upper house that all sort of were kind of, I guess, the big news stories of the week. The first one was that they've sent the work from home legislation to a bill inquiry, which will be, I mean, legislation gets debated for a month and probably won't get past this term, although that's still in the hands of the government. Another one was that the parliament passed to decriminalise the offence of begging. And another one was that they've done some reform on whether or not businesses can vote in the city of Melbourne in local council elections, or whether or not they can be on the roll to vote. So those are three, you know, pretty interesting changes that all happened in the upper house, and, you know, didn't come from the lower house, where people say, you know, like to pretend a lot of the work gets done.
2: And Kieran, do you think post the state election, it's going to be even more difficult for whoever is in the government to pass legislation through the upper house, because it's likely that there won't be as many crossbenchers that have done a fantastic job, I have to say, in how they've reviewed legislation and brought about amendments. It's going to be pretty difficult, isn't it?
9: Yeah, I think that's right. I think with the group voting ticket changes, we're most likely to see a sort of parliament split in four, where you've got, you know, 10 or so Labor MPs, 10 or so Coalition MPs, and on current trends, you'd probably have like sort of 10 or so Greens MPs and 10 One Nation MPs. So I don't know how you could corral these groups together to get a lot done, to be totally honest. Especially, you know, One Nation have never had that sort of numbers in Parliament before. They've obviously got a few in South Australia, but being able to basically hold the deciding vote on all of the government's legislation would be a pretty significant move for that party, and I think would be really difficult for the government today to get a lot through.
2: Well, I suppose if we look at their history, when they had, I think, 12 members in the Queensland Parliament, 12 members, and they had 18 factions.
9: Yeah, that's exactly right. They're not. They're, you know, history has shown that they have an interesting, diverse set of characters that come through, which is, you know, quite ironic, I guess, but yeah, I often find with One Nation they tend to split into their own sort of personality factions.
2: Yeah, and so we see that the work from home legislation was referred to committee. Who voted for it? I mean, the government didn't vote for it to go to committee. Who voted for it to go to committee for it? It was 18-17, wasn't it?
8: Not me.
2: No, yeah, Georgie didn't, because she wanted to actually review what the legislation was about.
9: Georgie abstained.
8: I can give a quick explanation for that, as if you don't mind, Kieran, just as speaking of the crossbench. I just wanted to acknowledge what Kieran said. It was an incredible week in the upper house, actually, and shout out to Rachel Payne for passing that amendment to decriminalise begging. It's going to change so many people's lives, where we treat homelessness as, you know, a health and human and rights issue, rather than addressing the issue with punitive measures. And we also know it's a gendered issue, where largely women were being charged with this. But I abstained from voting on the inquiry, because after weeks of asking and saying that they were leaving it too late, the government sent us the amendments to the work from home bill at 5 p.m. the night before the vote, on a week where we had so much legislation to consider on top of amendments. And in crossbench offices like my own, we don't have the resources to do that properly, no matter how hard we work. And given that these laws were likely to be constitutionally challenged as well, we're all taking it really seriously. I could not determine whether I wanted this bill to go to a inquiry or not, because I do support the right to work from home. It's important to my community. It's important to women. It's important to people with a disability. And obviously, being a regional MP, I really understand it. But also, I understand the desire to want legislation scrutinised when we get those changes with minimal time to consider it. So I didn't want to vote, you know, I didn't want to vote for, I didn't want to vote against. I just couldn't I couldn't land anywhere, so I abstained from the vote. But interestingly, because of my abstention, the inquiry got up.
2: Ooh. Yes.
9: You might not want to tell that to the government in those terms.
4: Kieran, it's Kenny back in the room. I've been running around doing a few things. I was going to ask you, mate, what are the big hot button topics that you think are about to, that maybe we haven't been focused on it so far, but are about to get bigger and bigger in the run up to the election?
9: It's a good question, right? Because obviously there's been a lot of conversation about crime and community safety. So we obviously know that that's going to be an issue. I think the state of the economy, like jobless rates, I know that sounds a bit boring when you say it out loud, but I think there's actually going to be a lot of pent-up frustration with interest rates, cost of living, participation in the workforce. I think you're going to see a bit more of a focus on an economic message. I think the Premier has himself said that he wants to talk about that a little bit more. I think he's going to talk about crime for the entire election, as are the Coalition. But I think one of those sort of hot button issues is actually going to be, what kind of shape is the Victorian economy in? Are we actually in a position where we're, you know, entrenching a lot of disadvantage in the community? It's part of the reason we're seeing sort of One Nation pick up this vote, because people feel like they're not getting ahead and real wages are going backwards. So I know, you know, that sounds like a very easy thing for a journalist to say it's going to be a hot button issue, but I do think that will, you know, manifest in lots of different ways, and I think it will be an important
2: I think, Kieran, we've seen it, you know, around the world. We've seen it in Germany, that dissatisfaction, and of course in the UK, dissatisfaction with, you know, the two-party system, effectively. And the interesting thing about this, you know, you probably pick up on this, that when we talk about the policies of a party like One Nation, the people that say they're voting for them, they seem totally unconcerned and disinterested in what the policies are. So whilst you and I might think, oh, this is really, you know, let's talk about One Nation's policy on this or that, the people that are voting for them, and certainly the ones that I know that are intending that, when I engage with them about those policies, they just look at me and go, well, yeah, I just want to burn the joint down. I don't care.
9: Yeah, I think that's right. I think it's priced in, and, you know, I think that's why One Nation MPs can get away with things that would be politically damaging for other MPs. I think people aren't really looking necessarily at the policy suite or judging them on the same standards as they do other politicians. I think they're thinking, these people represent disruption. You know, we talked in the office this week about whether we need to start polling a grievance meter in the community. We need to start measuring the grievance in the electorate, because I think that's kind of what the One Nation vote symbolises. And like Labor MPs have told me the same thing. They door knock people and they don't get a complaint when they say, oh, I agree with One Nation's policies, or I don't necessarily agree with them on immigration, for example, but I'm just sick of the major parties. I don't really believe in either of them, and I want to let that be known.
2: For your information, the number of times we've asked One Nation to come on, they don't come on.
4: No, but who does come on is Rachel Westaway from the Liberal member for Pran. Rachel, are you on the line?
10: I certainly am.
4: You sure are. You're in your car, I believe. I called it a scratching post earlier. It's a listening post, is that right?
10: It's a listening post, and it's just post. Chatting to my local constituents. Anybody who is down on Turak Road near Murphy Street, we're all out talking to locals, so you're welcome to pop down.
4: Oh, fantastic. So Kieran's still on the line.
2: Kieran's
4: too.
2: On the line. Paran's going to be an interesting battle, isn't it, Kieran?
9: Yeah, absolutely. I'm sure Rachel will be able to tell you that. I think it's going to be a fascinating contest. I know Rachel's been working very hard to hold on to it, but I think the Greens will obviously think they're in with a chance. So that'll be a really interesting sort of... It'll be very different to some of the sort of Labor One Nation contest, Labor Lib contests out there. I think Rachel's going to be fighting on a very different flank, but it'll be a hell of a contest for her.
2: So, Rachel, at the listening post this morning, what are people telling you?
10: People are telling me that they're worried about crime, they're worried about the empty shops on Chapel Street, they're worried about housing-related issues, and the cost of living. It is the same things that most Victorians are fearing and are worried about, but my seat's the smallest electorate in Victoria, only 11 square kilometres. It's densely populated. It's ground zero for all the wonderful things in Melbourne, but also the very problematic things as well.
4: So what are some of the things? I think I caught a glimpse of something you'd written in the paper the other day, Rachel. Can you tell us about this?
10: Yeah, there's been an article that I have been working on with a journal on the Herald Sun. It is just yet another example of a waste of the Carroll Labor government's money in homelessness. Now, we've got a lot of very vulnerable people in Melbourne, and some crisis accommodation has been given to 30 people in the five-star Kinson Hotel on St Kilda Road. Now, the locals, it was raised with me by many, many locals who had been writing into me saying, please help, we're afraid to go out of our homes. The police are called on a daily basis and these people need absolute help and they don't need a five-star hotel. So it's been something that I've raised with the Herald Sun to try and get some work done on that, because the former Housing Minister Harriet Shing and now Minister Stakos have not responded to locals, and so I've had to raise it and push it further because it's a concern. We cannot have really vulnerable people put up in a five-star hotel and just left to their own devices. They need proper accommodation, wraparound services to support them. And we need to think carefully about where we're putting these people so that they can work harmoniously in with the rest of the community. But at the moment, this is not happening. And I'm just blown away. A five-star hotel where we're putting people up is not the way to go about the crisis that we've got with housing and with mental health-related issues.
2: Well, I hope they're getting loyalty points at least.
10: Or a turn down service and a chockey on the pillow. But at the end of the day, on a very, very serious note,
2: these people need far more than that.
4: Well, I think regardless of the five-star, three-star, I think the fact is that it's reached a point where we're having to put people into hotels. So that's not good, as you say, for them. The wraparound services are not there. It's not good for the people in the area, as you pointed out in the article. It's kind of not good for anyone, but it seems like maybe an expedient quick fix. So have you guys got a good, robust plan for how to solve this?
10: Absolutely. We will be putting more money into homeless services, into building more houses, proper houses, and with wraparound services. And we will also be ensuring that we will be reducing the amount of tax that people pay on stamp duty on getting into homes. But we will build it, and we'll build it efficiently, and we won't be wasting money like on the CFMEU. We will be ensuring that things are done in an efficient, transparent process as quickly as possible. And that's what needs to be done. And until we have a fresh start and we get into government, we don't have access to the funds and we don't have transparency on these sorts of issues. And I think Victorians know that. They understand that there's been a lot of things that appear to be very dodgy because we can't get the information on these issues. And we need clarity so that we can actually make sensible, informed decisions.
2: Now, I accept, Rachel, and I acknowledge, yes, you don't have access to the books, but you made a mention there of some taxes that you want to cut. When do we actually see the economic plan, the debits and credits, where cuts are going to be made and where money is going to be spent? When do we see that?
10: Well, Jess has already come out and said that backroom services in the public service will not be refilled. So so this is not a scare tactic about we're going to chop nurses. Of course we're not going to do things like that. This is the public service. And what I haven't been in politics for very long. I've had a long career in corporate and in government, and I hear constantly the amount of waste that is going on and the amount of people that sit there, and their roles could absolutely be more efficient, and we don't need duplication of roles. So when people resign from the public service, if they're backroom positions, we'll be scrutinising those and working out whether or not we can cut those sorts of services. So Jess has already come out and said that. When we take government, we will have clarity then, and we will be in a position to be really, really clear about that. And I think people understand, as frustrating as it is, and we would like to say that now, we're not getting that information from the government. And so until we get it, it's very hard to make an informed decision. But we know through hearsay, we know through talking to our friends who work in the public service, the waste of money that is happening. We've seen it on the big build. So that's already come through with an independent person saying the amount of corruption and waste that has occurred is outrageous. So people are talking $13, $15 billion. Well, you know, it could be less than that, even if it was half of that. We know that the money can go elsewhere into things that Victorians need. And
2: okay,
10: that's where I stand.
2: But Rachel.
4: Oh, here he goes.
2: No. Correct me if I'm wrong, the opposition have committed to spending how much on filling potholes? Is it $3 billion?
10: Yeah, we absolutely have to.
2: So where does that come from?
10: We will already have money in the budget. There is money that we can, just like you have your own home budget that you work with and you say, what are the priorities? What are we hearing from Victorians? The basic infrastructure isn't actually being
2: fixed. I agree. It's a disgrace. It's a,
10: and we feel it every day.
2: But I think Rachel, you know, you're always fronting up for us. We acknowledge that. But the question here is, it's an economic question. And, you know, the state government has been spending more than it brings in for too long. But it's also been borrowing money not for infrastructure, but for recurrent spending. And I don't agree with that. So the budget needs to be balanced, not by a shell game, which the current government have been engaged in. Mm. Yeah. But it actually needs to be. So, what I'm interested in is,
10: I'll give you an example of one of the things that I'm doing in my own local area to try and ensure that we are not spending money on infrastructure or buildings. I've got the, on High Street, we have the Mechanics Institute Swinburne own a large piece of property there. 70% of that property is empty at a time when there is a crisis in housing, where we have homeless people sitting in there that linger, and it's all empty and there's no security. We actually need to do collaborations with business so that we actually say, we'll give you longer term rent and security in your lease if you actually invest in improving the buildings. You don't own the buildings, we're not selling them off, but if we give you security and surety about a longer term lease, what will you do for us? So at the moment, they're getting being offered 3-year leases. That business can operate on the basis of 3 years.
2: It's nonsense.
4: Rachel, it's good entrepreneurial sort of commercial thinking. I think
10: normal people who have come from a business background in politics and go, let's do things differently and sensibly, like you would do, and treat it with your own money. Just be sensible about it and give people some security about longevity to their business, and then they will invest in it and we'll have that. But that needs to be documented and it needs to be negotiated.
4: Absolutely.
10: And I think that we can absolutely have efficiencies in that area. So I, as a local member and as a backbencher, these are the things that I can highlight to Jess, and I've taken her through that site. And we're all horrified. 70% of it's empty. Like in an area like the seat of Pram, the most densely populated seat in Victoria, we actually need to do things more efficiently.
4: Yeah, brilliant. Hey, we still have Kieran, unless he's fallen back asleep because he's a little bit dusty this morning. Kieran, are you still
10: there? No, he's been listening. You wouldn't be asleep, Kieran.
4: He's been so polite.
11: I wouldn't be. I'm listening to every word Rachel's saying.
4: Yes, we have 2 minutes till the 11 o'clock news. So, Kieran, before we go, I'm going to let you ask Rachel the last question. And Rachel, you'll have about 60 seconds to answer before you get back to the scratching post. So, Kieran, over to you.
11: Well, I know for a fact that Rachel used to work for the Information Commission, and she was talking a lot about access to information. So I think it'd be good to get your perspective, Rachel, on the right to information and whether some of the ways that we can tackle this grievance and distrust in the electorate is by actually providing people with more information, not less, not covering things up.
10: Oh, absolutely. It was a frustrating role because it's a toothless tiger at the end of the day. It needs more powers and more resources to actually give information to people. Victorians are entitled to this, we call it sunshine legislation, to shine a light on what the government is doing. And if people want to spend their time asking for information about the government and what they're spending money on, then they're absolutely entitled to it. And there should not be a backlog of 12, 18, 24 months to get that information. And that's what they're finding at the moment.
2: Kieran.
4: Well done.
11: Yeah.
4: Right on time.
2: Thanks, Kieran, and Rachel, for being a good sport. We didn't intend for it to merge into that segment, but we thank you both for being tolerant of that, because we actually stole some time from each of you.
4: Well, maybe next time both of you can come in.
2: Yeah, we can come in and we'll buy you a coffee, Kieran.
11: I'll behave myself next time.
2: So okay.
4: And Rachel always brings the best pastries from her local bakery. Yeah. So yep. good so, on
10: from my local area.
4: Absolutely. So Rachel, thanks for joining us. And where is
10: thanks,
4: it?
10: Everyone.
4: Did you say you're down on
10: corner of Murphy Street and Toorak Road, handing out our information, show bags and lollies, and talking to locals.
2: There you go. Rachel Westaway, Liberal Member for Pran, Kieran Rooney, Victorian State Political Reporter for The Age. Thanks to both of you. You are on Saturday Magazine, Joy 94.9. Macca, Kenny and John. Ben is coming up with the news sooner than you might think.
12: Joy News. Joy News. Joy News. Joy. Good morning, Benjamin Salt with you.
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12: Good morning, Benjamin Salt with you for Joy News at 11. Commemorations have been held in the US, marking 25 years since the 9/11 attacks on the World Trade Center in New York and on the Pentagon. A ceremony was held at Ground Zero in Lower Manhattan where victims' names were read out and a bell was rung, marking the moments when the plane struck, the towers collapsed, and to honor those who have passed due to exposure-related illnesses of the collapsing towers. The ceremony was also attended by the four previous US presidents, Joe Biden, Barack Obama, George W. Bush, and Bill Clinton, along with a large crowd. Businesses ordered to close for selling illicit tobacco in Victoria will be listed on the Tobacco Licensing Victoria's website from next week as new laws come into effect, resulting in six stores across Melbourne suburbs being ordered to close. The ABC reports that Tobacco Licensing Victoria Chief Operating Officer Bree Oliver said the closures were the first of many to come across the state, with initial closure periods being 90 days and long-term closure periods pursuable through the courts for repeated breaches. Bree Oliver told 774 ABC that there was lots to do and there are penalties of up to $2.5 million or 20 years in jail if shops were to reopen. A ferry carrying more than 130 people en route from Manila to Coron in the Philippines was engulfed in flames on Wednesday evening, killing at least 35 people with 54 still missing from the vessel. According to the ABC, around 43 people have been rescued with five Coast Guard vessels deployed to the area along with divers, army rescue boats and assistance from locals. The cause of the blaze is unclear. A spokesperson from the ferry company said, "Our hearts remain with the affected families and we will not rest until all individuals are accounted for." The final report into the scale and scope of anti-LGBTIQA plus hate crimes across Victoria has been released following a parliamentary inquiry in June this year. According to the Star Observer this week, the report included 41 findings and 35 recommendations. The key points from the findings covered social media algorithms and AI amplifying anti-LGBTIQA plus violence. Majority of perpetrators are thrill seekers rather than ideologically motivated. Many perpetrators of anti-LGBTIQA plus violence walk away free. And a large-scale terror attack against LGBTIQA plus Australians is not unlikely. Some of the key recommendations included government-funded community outreach programs, resourcing for community organisations, improving gender inclusivity and media literacy training in schools, and the commissioning of an independent evaluation of Victoria Police's LGBTIQA plus awareness training. A response from the Victorian Government on the recommendations is due within 6 months. Brisbane Pride Fair Day will be returning to the Sunshine State this year in the inner city suburb of New Farm, with the event headlined by ARIA winning icon Joanne, as well as Drag Race Down Under stars Vibe and Coco Jumbo. According to Q News, Brisbane Pride President James McCarthy said that Fair Day is one of those extraordinary days when our whole community gets to come together in one place to celebrate, to make new connections, to see old friends, and importantly, to be visible. Brisbane Pride Fair Day will be held on the 24th of October between 10 a.m. and 5 p.m. in New Farm Park. Well, tell me what you want, what you really, really want. The very first set of every single ever released by the Spice Girls has been announced. The singles collection is set to be a real hit with collectors, being released to celebrate the 30th anniversary of the group, who debuted in 1996 with Wannabe. The collection will be loaded with B-sides, original sleeves and long-lost recordings, with each version coming with brand new messages from all five stars. The singles collection will be available... The singles collection will be available on the 6th of November as two limited edition 14 disc box sets on 7-inch colour vinyl and CD. And in sport, the skies over Melbourne's MCG rumbled yesterday morning with the spectacular flyover of 4 MV-22B Ospreys from the US Marine Corps and 6 Pilatus PC-21 aircraft from the Royal Australian Air Force Roulettes. The aerial display marked 25 years since 9/11 at the NFL game between the San Francisco 49ers and the LA Rams, with the historic match ending in victory to the 49ers, who defeated the Rams 27-7. And in AFL, last night, semi-final saw Fremantle down Geelong 120-106 at Optus Stadium in Perth. And tonight, Brisbane will face off against Adelaide at the Gabba from 7:35 p.m. And before we cross back to Saturday Magazine...
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12: Let's take a look at the weather around the country according to the Bureau. In Wirrung, Sydney, morning smoke, then sunny with a top of 21 degrees. A shower or two in Meanjin in Brisbane and 23 degrees and sunny in Tardonia, Adelaide. Up in Goromila, Darwin, sunny and 34. A top of 19 in Nipple and Hobart and sunny also. Over in Boorloo, Perth, it will be 21 degrees with morning showers and sunny. Looking at our national capital, Ngambri, Ngunnawal, Canberra, it will be mostly sunny with a top of 21. And in our downtown Melbourne. It's currently 19.5 degrees. It will be partly cloudy. No rain today, heading for a top of 22. If any of these stories have raised issues with you, you can seek support by going to the Joy website at joy.org.au/support. And we have had a shout out from a visitor to our Joy studios this morning. It's, "Hi honey, I'm on my way home. I'll be there in an hour. 26 years we've been together. I love you to pieces. Sorry I rearranged the furniture again. I will be home soon. Meet you in the garden." That's from Michael C. I'm Benjamin Salt, and that's your latest update from Joy News.
2: I just have to ask you, Benjamin, these Spice Girl vinyl.
12: Yeah.
2: How many people still have record players?
12: There's a few.
2: A few?
12: Yes.
2: No, I mean, I've got one.
12: Yes.
2: I'm sure you've got one.
12: I did have one. I need to get another one.
2: Okay.
12: But, I think they're quite popular.
2: Yeah?
12: Mm-hmm.
2: Okay. Yeah. Well, I won't be buying them, but I'm sure lots of other people will. Thanks.
12: No worries.
2: You are on Saturday Magazine, Joy 94.9, with Macca and Kenny. Our next guest is Tim Reardon. Tim is the Chief Economist of the Housing Industry Association. Good morning, Tim. How are you?
13: Morning, Macca. Very well, thank you.
2: You a Spice Girls fan?
13: Look, my sister-in-law was a huge Spice Girl. She said they'd never, ever break up. She was devastated when they did. But I can't say, though, I'm not their cohort.
2: Oh, well, you won't be rushing out to buy the singles. Now, I wanted to ask, because, you know, the Housing Industry Association, you know, clearly is the peak body for house builders, et cetera, in this country. You're the chief economist.
13: Mm-hmm.
2: Are we... The tradespeople that are coming through TAFE and apprenticeships, but also immigration, are we getting enough to build the houses that we want to build? Before we actually get on to the question of are we building enough?
13: No, absolutely not. We're about 80,000 workers short of what we need in order to be able to build 1.2 million. And we can see from looking at the speed at which wages for skilled tradespeople are rising that we don't have enough labour for the number of homes, for the 200,000 homes a year that we're building at the moment. Wages for skilled tradespeople are rising about 50% faster than what they are for the rest of the economy and have been for most of the last 15 years.
2: So if I might be so bold, perhaps part of the response to this, yes, I know that, you know, TAFE is working really hard and that apprenticeships, you know, are still happening in really good numbers, but immigration is an area where we can get more tradespeople if we can persuade them to come to Australia. The political dynamic around that, Tim, are you game to step into that area?
13: Absolutely. So, look, first of all, on domestic training, yeah, there is no substitute for training apprentices domestically.
2: Yeah.
13: The industry has to take responsibility for that. And certainly our bigger builders and larger members of the industry haven't filled the gap as we saw government employees, Telstra employees, the military training fewer apprentices as well. The industry hasn't stepped in and filled that gap. We are also competing with, you know, part of our problem at the moment is there is just 4.5% unemployment and all industries are competing for young school leavers to attract them to their particular industry sector. And there's very strong competition for those young school leavers at the moment. But yes, in times like we have at the moment where we have enormous pent-up demand for housing and a need to significantly increase the number of homes that we're building, the only solution we have is to bring in skilled labour from overseas. Whether it is on a temporary basis or a permanent basis depends on the nature of that cycle. But the moment... given how many additional homes we need to build, it is going to be our only pathway to get to that point. And yes, when we bring in skilled migration, they do add to housing demand, but of course, they're delivering far more homes than what they're consuming. And what's occurred over the past 12 months, we had seen the number of skilled tradespeople coming in from overseas rise to about 12,000 per year, which had doubled over the course of the last few years. But it would appear that the gateway for skilled migration has now closed, and that's because as the government's attempting to slow down net overseas migration from 300,000 to their target of around 230,000, that the only avenue or the avenue that they've chosen to take is to restrict access to skilled labour that is currently located overseas in preference for skilled tradespeople that are currently in the country. And of course, if we had skilled tradespeople currently in the country, they would be already actively engaged in the industry.
2: So, I know it's not your decision. Why would a government that wants to build more homes, and we just had earlier in the show Josh Burns, he's the envoy you know, for social housing in the government, that the government, you know, has apparently started to build or is building currently 7,000 homes, social housing. Why would the government make a decision to cut back on skilled migration for people that are actually going to help them deliver on one of their promises? It doesn't make any sense to me.
13: I think the South Australian Premier put it very well when he said that One Nation have really created an environment where the major political parties are in a race to the bottom, and the government are, with good reason, attempting to slow migration from its very high levels at the moment, and they only have a limited number of options. ALBO has ruled out the possibility of slowing down refugee intake. They're not looking at the family reunion component. We have overseas students, which have a strong economic benefit. So they're left with few levers in which to pull in order to constrain that overseas migration. And it takes many, many years from in migration pathways from when a decision is made to when it has an impact. So what we're seeing at the moment... Yeah. is really a consequence of decisions made a few years ago.
2: Okay. I mean, I don't want to harp on this. I mean, but, you know, all the other categories of immigration, they've all got to live somewhere, right? So if we're not building enough houses, you said yourself there's a gap of 80,000 tradespeople to build the volume of houses we want. Well, if the government says, oh, we'll cut migration, therefore we won't need as many houses, you know... Shooting yourself in the foot is always a good thing for a government to do, I think.
13: Yeah. So even if we adopted policies like the UK and Canada that went to zero migration, it's likely that we're going to be building homes at capacity for at least the next 2 years, just simply to catch up with the demand that already exists within the economy. Of course, slowing migration to that extent at the moment is almost certainly going to put the Australian economy into recession. But from a home building perspective, we do have a very large pent-up demand there.
2: Yeah. So, Tim, from the industry perspective, you know, we know, and anyone that, you know, has even done a bathroom renovation or whatever, you know, the cost of building and supplies, you know, is increasing at an exponential rate. The industry, you know, how much work does the industry do in trying to, I suppose, not standardise, but... Are there areas where these costs can be reined in a bit without actually affecting the quality?
13: Well, first of all, I'd say, Macca, it's not too late for you to retrain as a skilled tradesperson. There's still plenty of time left. You too can earn the wages that the quality tradespeople in Australia are earning. On that labour front, it is a supply and demand equation. So either the volume of home building slows or we have more tradespeople. The second component then is around materials, which is where I think you're going, prefabrication and standardisation. And I want to, 2 points to make. One is that we don't want government to tell the industry how to do that. This isn't going to go well if the government chooses to standardise. That's right. We saw that with the automotive industry in the 80s and 90s. But if the industry is left to its own devices, critical times like this are when you see industry shaken up. And there is very large investment in the volume home builders, and we're seeing a large amount of consolidation within the industry at the moment. And what will follow from that is an increased standardisation. What we don't want is every builder following the same pathway. We want them competing in a market to deliver different quality, different types of housing for different locations. And so it is coming. I should also say a third point, which is that there is already a very high level of standardisation in Australia. We don't do what we call 3D prefabricated homes, homes that are put on a truck, and that's because we have access to building sites year-round in Australia. That's not something they have in other parts of the world. So for that reason, that 3D prefabrication will never work. It works in regional Western Australia, and it works in areas from Townsville further north because of climatic conditions. It's the monsoon up there. They can only they can't have access for 3 months a year, so they pre-build.
2: And
13: but the level of prefabrication of building components here is very high.
2: Yeah. I wanted to ask a final question, Tim. There's another interest rate rise on the horizon, but we've seen a certainly a fall in property prices.
13: Yes.
2: And I think people need to understand that if you're selling your house to buy another house, you're doing it in the same market. So whilst you get less for yours, you'll probably pay less for the other one. And the advantage is that for first home buyers coming into the market, and with some the investment rules being changed, there's a greater opportunity. But why are we seeing this drop, you know, this significant drop in house prices? Is there one reason or a number of reasons that you think are causing it?
13: Well, look, first of all, there is a narrow window of opportunity here for first-home buyers to get into the market. This isn't going to last for long, and we know that because there is an acute rental shortage. Less than 1% rental vacancy, rents are rising still quite rapidly, faster than CPI. So those structural forces of supply and demand will win out over the cyclical factors that have caused prices to decline. Those cyclical factors are twofold. One, we can't deny that there were three increases to interest rates earlier this year, but there can be no doubt the federal budget undermined confidence within the housing market. It will, you know, investors, owner-occupiers, everybody has withdrawn from the market. And so it was not a surprise. We know how this cycle goes. Federal Treasury laid out in the budget, and the industry has been looking at this for a number of years and cautioning about what will happen. So first of all, people withdraw from the market, established prices decline. What follows then is that fewer people will list their properties for sale, and we can see that occurring already. So by the end of this year, that's fewer properties listed. Those people that still need to move for employment and education purposes will move, and prices will stabilise and begin to recover.
2: Yeah.
13: Their expectation when that happens depends on individual markets. In the case of Melbourne, it's probably elections also have an adverse impact on market confidence, and we're probably waiting, regardless of the outcome of the election in Victoria, we're likely to wait until after the election before we see market confidence returns. Probably not until early next year that Melbourne prices are rising again. But this isn't a deep and sustained downturn.
2: No.
13: We don't have high unemployment. We do have a shortage of rental stock. So from looking at the macro indicators, it's pretty easy to tell how it goes.
2: Yeah. Unfortunately, you're out of time, Tim, but thank you. There was a couple of points there that you raised that I was keen to cover. Thank you so much. It's always a pleasure to have
13: Anytime,
2: you on.
13: Anytime, Macca.
2: And thanks for making the time to come on.
13: Not a problem. Thank you.
2: Cheers. You are on Saturday Magazine Joy 94.9 with Macca and Kenny. John is on the panel. That was Chief Economist at the Housing Industry Association, Tim Reardon. When we come back, David Shoebridge, Greens Senator from New South Wales, will be having a chat with him. Stay with us.
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2: You are on Saturday Magazine, Joy 94.9, Macca and Kenny. Always a pleasure to welcome back to the program David Shoebridge, Greens Senator from New South Wales. Good morning, mate. How are you?
14: Yeah, good, good. Nice to be speaking. I'm down in Maruya on the south coast of
2: Maruya. Maruya.
14: Yeah.
2: It's a lovely spot.
14: Maruya Heads, actually.
2: Yeah. I used to.
14: It's gorgeous.
4: Is that near Mollymook or where are we?
14: Yeah, south of that. I'm not going to be partisan, but the south coast of New South Wales could be the most beautiful part of the planet.
2: My parents used to live at Naruma, and so I know Maruya quite well.
4: I have to ask, hang on, David, have you got a little holiday home there, or are you working, or what's going on?
2: Yeah, what's going on?
14: I'm doing some work down here. We've got a meeting this afternoon on Palestinian solidarity, then heading up the coast to do some work in Berry against AUKUS, and there's a big meeting in Berry, which is, you know, just south of Nowra, opposing AUKUS. So, it's a gorgeous part of the world.
4: Well, you've basically outlined a couple of the questions we were going to ask you. we saw you. I love watching you go toe to toe with Senator Wong in up there in Canberra. Recently, you were giving her a bit of a serve about the lack of firmer action on Israel and the settlements. And given what we just saw from the UK, France and Canada, do you think Australia is going to, they're going to be dragged along here and we'll actually see some movement? Or where do you think things are sitting there?
14: Well, I mean, if you'd listened to the rhetoric from Labor for the last, 3 years, they've always said, oh, we're not going to move on Israel.

0: settlements in the West Bank. The UK has done it. France has done it. Canada's done it. Spain, Ireland, Portugal, you know, a raft of other European countries have all come out and made this statement in the last week. All those like-minded countries. And then all of a sudden, the whole tone, the whole position changes from Penny Wong and from the Labour Party. And then in an act of, I think, you know, appalling gaslighting of the Australian public, comes out and says, oh, no, Australia is not going to follow the lead of those countries. They may consider some targeted sanctions down the track. And the reason that Penny Wong gave for not doing it was because she didn't want to have any unintended consequences on Israelis, Australian businesses, or Palestinians. Like, it was just... It was just an obscene abuse of any kind of logic or decency to say the reason that the Australian government is not putting sanctions on illegal Israeli settlements that at the most extreme end, even the US ambassador has described effectively as terrorists. The reason they're doing that, according to Labor, is because they don't want to harm Palestinians. You can't make this stuff up.
1: David, so what do you actually think is holding them up in Australia? I thought it was really interesting to hear the announcement in the British Parliament coming from a Jewish Foreign Secretary who I thought made a very good point about emphasizing yet again that criticism of the Israeli government should not be directed at British Jews. And the same in Australia. We have to be able to separate this debate and not have that fear of being labelled anti-Semitic or anything because we're criticising the actions of a foreign government. But what is holding back our government here? Is it fear of the US or what is going on?
0: Oh, look, I don't think there's any doubt that this entire farce, you know, this word salad that we get out of Labor is just to hide the reality that is they're not going to take any action in this space until they've got permission from Washington. And, you know, that is why we continue to be part of the US-led F-35 program to keep pumping parts in into the Israeli military. It's why we continue to supply armoured steel from Australian businesses. And, you know, maybe that's what Penny Wong was talking about, companies like Bisalloy in New South Wales that are pumping armoured steel into the US armaments, into the Israeli armaments industry. That's actually what this is about. And it's almost as though they are now so hostage of, you know, the Labor Party here, our defence establishment, our foreign affairs establishment, and now so hostage of the US relationship that they feel completely unable to step away from it, even when they have this extraordinary cover of the UK, Canada. And I find it, it's both depressing, but also it's another one of these moments where the mask has been pulled back and you see the reality. You know, for all the gumph that we get from Labor, they may as well just say, well, look, you know, our current like-minded countries, we're going to act when these following like-minded countries move, the US and Israel. I mean, that's who their like-minded countries are now. Right. And pretty much that in the world, that's about the only people they're with.
2: Some might say there are two things they like about the foreign minister, both of them being her face.
1: You're a cheeky bugger.
0: I'm not going to comment on that. But I think it's fair to say, you know, when I'm in there asking questions, and you know, asking direct questions, you know, like why won't you move on this, or asking questions about why do you continue to allow US bases? Or I asked Penny Wong this week, is there a single instance you can point to where you've said no to the US military getting access to an Australian base at any point? Can you point to even one incident? And then instead of being able to stand up and say, well, yes, of course, you know, there's multiple times when we stood up, just unable to answer the question, because I think probably the answer is no, there's not a single case where they've said no to the US. But instead of actually having the courage to say that and then explain it, she turns it into an attack on the Greens, you know, like we don't love the US.
1: Stirring up division.
0: We want to get out of the lines.
1: Yeah.
0: Yeah. Somehow that must be about social cohesion or something when we ask a question about, you know, will you ever defend Australian sovereignty against a foreign military?
1: Well, talking of which, again, you should just have a job on the show, mate. You're very good at bringing us to the next question. But we're going to ask you about AUKUS. And you mentioned there your perception that we're somewhat hostage to the US. This is surely the most transparent, clear example of where we are fully hostage to the US, and all

0: Also, the UK, don't let's not forget, there's a lot of money heading across to the UK for these fantasy submarines and access to bases and all the rest of it. I did rather cheekily suggest to Josh Burns, who was in the studio earlier, that maybe he could spend a bit more on social housing if he borrowed some from the AUKUS kitty. What is going on there? Is it just, in spite of what you, best efforts of you or Pocock or any of the others, is this just a done deal and we just got to live with it now?
1: Oh, absolutely not. I mean, it's a done deal with the current makeup in Parliament because, mm-hmm. you know, some people would like to slate this home to the Labor Party. And, you know, I'm astounded that when they got elected in 2022, they didn't take the opportunity to end it, but they didn't. They carried on. And in fact, they seem to be, you know, every year they're more fervent in their support of AUKUS and the US alliance. You know, the coalition, of course, negotiated the deal and they're in it up to their necks. And then what's often not talked about is that One Nation absolutely love the idea of AUKUS. And I think they want to double our defence expenditure and hand over big chunks of Australia to Elon Musk or whoever from the US wants to have it. Like, I feel sometimes I'm down there in the parliament and I'm looking across and they are all hot to trot on more US bases and billions of dollars going off to the UK submarine, nuclear submarine industry, which pretty much nobody says will produce anything, billions more going into the US. And I'm thinking, have I lost touch with reality? Like, you know, am I, because it all just seems absolutely nuts to me that we would be spending hundreds of billions of dollars to get a handful of nuclear submarines, and that's if it works.
2: Yeah.
1: And you know, I spoke at the AUKUS inquiry the week before last, and, you know, I won't reiterate everything I said, but I said to them at one point, look, assume this thing works, right? And I don't think it will, but assume this so-called optimal pathway works and the billions of dollars we pump into the US nuclear submarine industry somehow magically make it able to produce enough nuclear submarines so that they have any spare. And, you know, that will not happen. I don't think anyone rational thinks that would. But assume it does. And then over the next decade and a half, they give us three of these secondhand nuclear submarines.
2: So, yeah.
1: Yeah, secondhand. And so by the end of the 2030s, you know, 2040, we have three secondhand nuclear submarines, by which time we're about $150 billion in the hole, okay? Assume that happens. And, well, what do we do with three submarines? We've got one of them in sort of long-term maintenance, getting sorted out, because you have to do that. You've got one coming back from wherever you've sent it, because you have to refill the fridge and give the give the crew a bit of a rest. And then you've got one boat on patrol with, like, I don't know, 40 torpedoes and 28 missiles. You've got one boat. And, you know, if we get into a conflict with China, which is apparently what this is all designed for, what are we going to say to China? You know, you watch out, guys. You know, we've got our boat.
2: We've got one. we've got one.
0: Oh, my goodness.
1: Fire our 40 torpedoes off at you and our 28 missiles. And then in 3 months' time, we'll send another one back and we'll do it again. And that's if it works.
0: That's if
1: like,
0: it
1: who
0: works.
1: The hell would actually think that that's the plan? And I suppose, you know, that just points out that the idea that this is going to make us some sort of, I think the former Home Affairs Secretary said, oh, this is going to make us, you know, an underwater superpower. Well, if that's an underwater superpower, it's actually just about this massive wealth transfer from us to the U.S., and providing cover for the U.S. to bring even more of their bases, more of their military, and just cover our continent with it. I mean, that's what it's about.
0: Yeah, absolutely. David, we're sadly run out of time already. We could have you on. I've said this before. We could have you on for a whole show. And next time, you do get around a bit. So next time you're coming to Melbourne, you've got to let us know.
2: Yeah. Come in.
1: Yeah, love to
0: have you in the studio.
2: Thank you.
1: Maybe I'll just stay on the Princess Highway and pop down
2: that's
1: and see
2: right.
1: you later in the week.
2: That's right.
0: Yeah, just look out for the potholes.
2: Yeah. And so thanks so much, David. You are on Saturday Magazine, Joy 94.9 with Macca and Kenny. And just before we go, I'm just going to respond to a couple of messages from 922. Always like it. Thanks for this. We're a bunch of hypocrites when it comes to Israel. We're supposed to advocate for LGBTQI rights, but you continually bash the only country in the Middle East where the community has similar rights to those in Australia. Oh, okay, so LGBTQI people in Israel have equal rights, but they're the only ones? What about all the other members of the Israeli community?
0: Well, I think I don't know where we did bash Israel. I think we put forward a very straightforward
2: discussion. You know,
0: so
2: saying
0: there's no
2: that
0: bashing going on.
2: Someone we had on as a co-host is the only one who's done a tough interview with the Greens on Joy, and she wasn't asked back. 922, try typing with both hands. Stay with us.
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0: Anywhere indeed. Good morning. You are back with Macca and Kenny on Saturday Magazine on Joy 94.9. I think I need to, there you go, turn up my headphones. I thought maybe my mic wasn't on. It's me being an idiot. Anyway, we've been all around the political spectrum this morning and talked about all kinds of issues, but something you might not expect Macca and I to talk about on Saturday Magazine
2: is long distance trucking. I said trucking.
0: It's long distance trucking. And when we talk about Australian manufacturing, which we just did a moment ago, is something that might surprise you, listener. We actually still build trucks here. I know we stopped building cars some time ago, but we build Kenworths, Volvos and Macs here in Victoria and up in Queensland.
2: And a European brand, I'm just trying to think of it.
0: It'll come to you, probably Iveco or something. But the industry behind our heavy vehicles actually employs...
11: Hi, if you record your name and reason for...
2: Iveco is the other brand. Iveco,
0: there you go. I think they're Italian, aren't they? Anyway, the heavy vehicle industry actually employs more than 70,000 people. So it's pretty big. Now, joining us on the line, I hope, is Todd Hacking. He is the CEO of the Heavy Vehicle Industry Australia. He's going to talk about that local manufacturing. The electrification and self-driving trucks are on the way as well. There's a lot changing in this industry. It keeps Australia moving. Interestingly, he's actually an openly gay leader in a traditionally male industry, and so he brings a personal...
2: Traditionally straight male industry.
0: Straight male industry. So he brings a personal perspective on belonging and changing ideas of masculinity. He works a lot on mental health issues as well. Really terrific industry leader. Todd, I hope you're there. Welcome to Saturday Magazine.
12: I don't think Todd is there. I think
2: he's at a truck stop.
12: He might...
0: Todd, if you're listening, pick up your phone. Have you tried calling yet?
12: Yeah, so he was unavailable, perhaps out of reception.
2: But I can actually, I know a lot of people in the industry, and I can, till we get Todd, I know that the electrification is getting to the point where they're almost overcoming the weight and distance challenge of electric trucks. Is to get the distance, you need more batteries, and the more batteries you have, the more weight you have, the less distance you get. And it's predominantly the European manufacturers that are really making the advance here, along with the Chinese. The US manufacturers in the US know. Australia is very fortunate that we do have not just an assembly industry, but actually a truck manufacturing industry in this country, and that driverless trucks everywhere else in the world are becoming more and more prevalent. And some of them don't even have cabins. So they don't have the ability to put a driver in just to observe.
0: The only thing I worry about is all these Optus outages, and what if they're being run by
2: Well, that's right. Well, as long as the truck's not going to 000, we'll be right.
0: Yeah. Well, I also think the Americans you're talking about there, I think there's a lot of work going into hydrogen fuel for trucks, which is very efficient, but obviously I'm not sure if we all want to have a hydrogen bomb driving.
2: Oh, yeah, you're thinking of the Zeppelin. Don't worry about that. I mean, I think the thing is, you know, hydrogen is a very viable fuel, but again, it's the production of the fuel, and it's the storage of the fuel, and it's the ability for, you know, the trucks to have large enough storage tanks for the hydrogen. So there's a lot of challenges there. I mean, the trucking industry works on incredibly fine margins. So, you know, they're looking at every part of it. But, you know, particularly what we want to talk to Todd about, and we're just hopefully getting him on now.
0: We're getting him on now, and I have to take responsibility.
2: Hello,
13: Todd speaking.
2: Hey, Todd, it's Macca and Kenny from Joy. Sorry, we got the number wrong.
0: My mistake, Todd. Sorry about that.
2: And I was just I was talking about electrification and hydrogen and local truck manufacturers. So we can jump over that, because one of the issues that I think is really important is men's mental health, and you know, your lived experience in the industry as an openly gay leader in the industry. Share some of that with us if you can, Todd.
13: Yeah, I can. So. Mental health in terms of the heavy vehicle industry is one of the pressing issues, right? So we've got a lot of work being done with Healthy Heads and Trucks and Sheds, and Shane Jacobson's become the ambassador of that and doing some really great work. The reality is that being a truck driver, particularly those doing the long haul stuff, it is a very lonely profession, and you got a lot of time to think and. On the open road and not a lot of social interaction. So I think out of the 19 sort of ANSCO codes, I believe, you know, mental health for the heavy vehicle industry rather last or second to last as an industry. So that is really tough and it's something that we have to continue to work on and the challenge that we've all got to do. And of course we've had RUOK Day this week, so it's a timely reminder and a really good opportunity to you know, just ask, you know, your friends if they're okay. We've got to continually, you know, do that work.
2: I mean, clearly, you know, Todd, one of the challenges is the nature of trucking is, and particularly long distance trucking, that the driver is on his own, you know, for so much of the time that he's in the truck. And then when he, you know, gets to a truck stop or, you know, he's delivering his load or picking up a load, you know, there's interaction. That presents particular challenges for managing your mental health, isn't it? Because your opportunities to actually, and, you know, acknowledge Are You OK is a great program, but the opportunities to actually share some of your experiences or, you know, to have a chat are pretty limited, aren't they?
13: It's hard, it's really hard. And so, you know, I think the message, you know, for those people who are struggling and for those people who do need that, you know, extra support is reach out. I lost a really good mate to suicide last year, not in the industry, but I mean, you know, that was the person that you'd least expect to take that action. And I guess, you know, I think it's incumbent upon all of us, whether it's you looking after your mates or whether it's someone who's maybe doing it a little bit tough at the moment. You know, if you are doing it tough, is reach out, is have that conversation, ask for help, because there are services, there is support, there's a lot of information out there, but it's just that first. It's that first interaction. It's getting through the, breaking down that stereotype and getting through that initial period, which is the is the most difficult.
0: And then, Todd, I think from experience, when you do mention something to someone, it feels like such a big deal. And then afterwards, you feel so much better. Do you think in your industry that sort of perceptions of what makes a good bloke or a strong leader is changing over time? Or are people starting to realize that maybe those sort of strong and silent kind of macho characteristics are not necessarily serving them well, or are things slow to change?
13: Look, I think if things were changing, if those attitudes, if those perceptions were changing, we wouldn't be last. You know, so, you know, I do think the industry is still a very macho, masculine, blokey, you know, don't show your feelings, you know, don't show weakness, you know, keep your emotions bottled up, you know, all of that sort of stereotypical macho behavior is probably still prevalent. And you'd like to think that it's changing, but it's not changing quick enough for it to have an impact or a positive impact on the stats.
0: And I know you're quite happy to talk about your own sexuality, and it's
13: yeah.
0: I don't want to make it sound like a novelty. It's almost like, wow, gay man in the trucking industry. But but is that how it?
13: You'd be surprised. There's a few more of us.
2: Yeah. you're not a unicorn. That's for sure.
0: Yeah.
13: No, that's right.
0: Were you already sort of out without it being a big deal, or did you have a moment where you had to sort of come out and tell colleagues, or can you tell us about your journey?
13: Look, I think I put more sort of pressure and emphasis on coming out than everyone else around me did. And I think I just built that up in my head, and I'm not sure about how other people, you know, what journey they go on, but you know, I was quite late to the party. I was 30 when I decided to, you know, officially, in quotation marks, you know, come out. That was a really nerve-wracking time. I wasn't in the trucking industry per se. I was in cement and concrete, which is probably just as bloated. And I was worried about how people would react. I was worried about how, you know, my peers and colleagues would react as well. It took me a fair bit of time to build up the courage. That was all in my head, because when I came out, I've had nothing really but love and support.
0: Yeah.
13: From not only my closest friends and family, but also, you know, my work acquaintances, my colleagues and the general industry. So I've been one of the fortunate ones. I know not everyone's in the same boat and has the same, you know, blessed journey as I had. And I guess maybe being that little bit older made it a little bit easier. I wasn't, you know, bullied at high school because of my sexuality. I've always been fairly masculine and fairly, you know, involved in sport. I didn't get picked on for that reason. So, you know, I know I'm very fortunate, it's not a big deal to me. I don't introduce myself as hey, I'm Todd and I'm gay, but
0: yeah.
13: You know, I also don't shy away from it either.
0: It's
13: part of who I am. It's a proud part of who I am, and it's made me who I am today.
0: Yeah, and Todd, having seen a lot of your LinkedIn posts and the stances you take and everything, I think your presence and your the way you conduct yourself in the industry is a real role model, and I wouldn't underestimate how important, even joining us for this discussion today, there'll be people listening in trucks, yeah, people listening in cars, and just to hear you talk about it with confidence and compassion really goes a long way. So thank you for that, and thank you for joining us. I mentioned people listening in cars.
13: Pleasure.
0: I would be remiss not to ask you, from inner city Melbourne, what is it that you would love to say to anyone driving in their cars right now on behalf of truck drivers? Is it use your bloody indicators, or what?
13: do you know what the number one thing is just be mindful that a truck can't stop as quickly as a car.
2: Yes.
13: Yeah. And so whenever you try and, you know, you might try and, you know, beat the traffic, or you might be zooming along and you might pull in front of a truck, just be mindful that that truck has a lot of energy and can't just stop like a car at 60. Yeah. It takes a lot longer for the truck to stop, and you know, in particularly metro areas, one of the highest causes of those accidents is the rear ender. And just give us space. Just know that we're there. Give us space. Take a deep breath. You'll get to where you're going just as quickly. And let's try and all do it safely. Yeah. And get home safe. That's all we want to do at the end of the day.
0: Fantastic advice.
2: Thanks. Yeah, thanks, Todd. And it's good advice. I mean, certainly some of the passenger car drivers, if they drove with the same attention and care as the overwhelming majority of truck drivers, we'd have less accidents. You know, those little things, you know, that thing on the side of the steering column called an indicator, mm-hmm. that thing up on the windscreen, which isn't to checking whether you got hair on your ears or your lippies on right.
0: Yeah.
2: It's actually to see what's going on around you. So, yeah.
0: Brilliant. Todd, thank you so much for making the time on a Saturday morning to join us. And if you're ever in Melbourne,
13: have a great afternoon.
0: Come in and see us next time you're in Melbourne. We'd love to see you.
13: Yeah, will do.
2: Thank you.
0: Cheers. That was Todd Hacking. He's the CEO of the Heavy Vehicle Industry Australia.
2: Stay with us.
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2: Indeed, you are on Saturday Magazine Joy 94.9 with Macca and Kenny. And our next guest is
0: Mel Huang.
2: Mel Huang, is a designer and technologist.
0: And Mel, good morning.
16: Good morning.
2: G'day.
0: Full disclosure, Macca and I are about as technical as a pair of peanuts.
2: Yeah.
0: Okay. Now, can I describe you as a geek? Would that be fair, or is that offensive?
16: No, I don't love that term.
0: No. Okay. How would you describe? You're interested in technology, right?
16: Yes, I'm very interested in technology. I build technology, but I guess I wouldn't be the normal blueprint that you would expect when you see geek.
0: Okay, good stuff. Now, we heard about this incredible exhibition that's coming up. Can you tell us a little bit about what to expect? It's called Radical Computing, is that right?
16: Radical Computing at the National Communication Museum. Mm-hmm. Yes, we're opening September 19th, and this exhibition is, I guess, my love letter to the personal computer.
0: Oh, okay. Have you written a few love letters on a personal computer?
16: Oh, have I written? I've made like fan sites. Is that a love letter?
2: That's close.
0: It is.
2: So when we talk about, you know, the development of computing, we're talking a relatively short period of time. I reckon 1930 is about when it started. And of course, you know, during the Second World War, the breaking of the codes, Alan Turing, mm-hmm. member of our community. So we're talking about something that's really only three or four generations of people. So it has developed at such a stage. What will people see at the exhibition?
16: Yeah, so I guess maybe a bit of context. Specifically talking about the personal computer, which is kind of like a little bit later on than the 30s.
2: Yes.
16: But I guess it's looking at what computation used to be, which used to be these really huge systems in rooms.
2: And a lot of it was punched cards.
16: Punched cards, and exactly. Tape, yeah. We do talk about like the origins of computation through weaving, which is a really interesting story, and women's labor and their kind of like, I guess, participation in computation that's not necessarily always acknowledged. And then we talk about how the personal computer and owning your own personal computer was a really radical idea, actually, because the people that had computers were like the military and the governments and the research facilities and the big universities that were really expensive. And the personal computer really represents like liberation in computation, where you could do whatever you wanted with the personal computer. You didn't have to get a sign off from a big board or sign off from a big faculty.
0: And it had a big impact on your life, didn't it? Tell us about that. You came from, it was Cambodia your family came from?
16: Yeah. Our family came from the, fled, I guess, the Cambodian genocide, found salvation here in Australia. And we didn't have much because we were refugees, I guess. We left everything behind. But we did have a multi-generational household and we did have resources within that. So my uncle kind of gifted us this decommissioned computer from his workplace that no one wanted anymore. Wow. And
0: what was it? Can you remember what model?
16: It was, I'm pretty sure it was either the 286 or a 386, which is before the Pentiums. But it wasn't a very early personal computer because that was way too expensive for us. So I think that
0: what really, did that allow you?
16: Yeah, that connected me to the outside world, essentially, because my grandparents, I guess, and my mum raised me quite sheltered, I guess, because the outside world was kind of scary.
0: Understandably.
16: Yeah, correct. And they were in this weird world that they didn't understand. And it kind of gave me access to my friends, to people that liked the same music as me. And I made these like fan sites. I was like really into Eminem at the time. And I made a fan site for Eminem. And yeah, so I think it really gave me a voice and it gave me the ability to explore the things that I was really interested in. You know, I didn't have to like petition pocket money to like get canvases or expensive paints or like tickets to an Eminem show, you know. And I was able to just like explore the things that I liked and learn about them.
0: On a slight side note here, are you where do you sit on what the government's doing this week about the algorithm thing? Are you pro, against, like how do you feel about this?
16: Look, I'm a techno-optimist at heart. I love the computer dearly, and I think there's much good that can be done with the computer, but also much harm as well. I think legislation it's a hard one because technology moves so fast and legislation moves so slow. And I also think that sometimes putting heavy restrictions on and legislations against things doesn't really fix the problem. It kind of like forces everyone underground, and so that's also a problem.
0: The young Mel, as you were talking, and what a positive influence having access to the computer and the internet was for you. Would young Mel today have such a positive experience, do you think?
16: I'd like to think so, because I think we do forget in the doom and gloom of it all how valuable connecting everyone is on the internet and about like the ability to find your own communities online that isn't just like in your suburb, I think is a really big deal. And I guess sometimes the bad kind of outshines the good, right? And we forget how valuable that is.
0: Lovely sentiment. Yes, you're right, because it does get very dark when we have this sort of
2: discussion. And it does, and I mean, when we look at the period, you know, of development, I worked at a company in the 1970s that was using computing, you know, to keep track of customers' accounts, etc. But the whole idea of having a personal computer, this was 1974, didn't exist. Whereas now, not only is the computing power of those devices incredible, the accessibility in terms of price. So if
0: but people also not having one, can you imagine a household that didn't have a personal computer in it?
2: Yeah, but it's the same as, you know, if you leave your phone on the bench at home and you're halfway to somewhere, you're like, oh my god, you know. But I'm interested, Mel, you know, in tracing the development of computing, if someone goes along to the exhibition, are they going to see, like, physical examples. So, because the very first computers, not personal computers, you know, were the size of, these studios.
16: Yeah, so I guess this is the geek in me as well. Yeah. I'm the curator of the exhibition, but I also have a personal computing collection.
2: Now it comes out.
0: What's your favourite?
16: What's my favourite?
2: Yeah. It's a fetish, isn't it?
16: It's a hoarding habit, I would say. Yeah. Yep.
0: My first computer, I was a kid of the 80s. I had a ZX Spectrum 48K with the rubber keys. Yep. Have you seen one of those?
16: Yes. Now, there's one in the exhibition.
0: I've just realised. I told you I was technical as a peanut. Am I right? When it said 48K, does that mean, like, when you send a picture to someone, it's 48K and you can barely see it because it's so crappy?
16: Yeah. Yep.
0: Does that mean that only had 48K?
16: Oh, yeah. Exactly. Of, wow. Like, total memory. So we're not even talking
0: than
16: file.
0: Than a banner on a website.
16: It's significantly less, actually. Yeah.
0: Holy crap.
16: If you think about, like, the average image is probably, 2 megabytes or something now? Yeah. To be able to have a good enough quality to see on our really fancy screens.
0: Oh, my goodness.
16: So it's, a 20th? I'm bad at math. Yeah. A 20th of that.
0: Yeah, and you had a cassette recorder. I'd steal my sister's cassette recorder, and you plugged it into your computer and put in a cassette. And
16: you had to wait. It had to load up. Yep.
12: Our family was a bit bougie in that regard. We had a C64.
16: Oh, hello.
0: Very bougie. Now, what's very exciting now, for Benjamin Salt has just come back in to read the 12 o'clock news. But Mel, I'm going to ask you to stay and chat with him because he has a very interesting computer problem that he'll talk to you about, but that's personal. I won't out him on air, but maybe you can have a chat.
2: Yeah, you become the help desk.
0: Yeah.
2: So,
0: did you plug it, turn it off and turn it back
2: on? Yeah. So the exhibition is, where's it on?
16: At the National Communication Museum in Hawthorne.
2: Yeah.
16: And it's open Saturday, 19th of September.
2: Yep.
16: And we have opening weekend events with, like, demos from artists.
0: Oh, cool.
16: With their cool computers and how they use them, as well as weaving code workshops for kids as well.
0: Oh, fantastic.
2: I think it's fascinating. And when I worked at this company, and one of the things I had to do 3 times a week was catch the tram down St Kilda Road to pick up the printed reports, because the system didn't have the capability to print them at that office. It had to be printed somewhere else. And then they went into this machine called a bursting machine, which would cut, because it was the paper with the little holes down the side.
16: Oh, nice.
2: Which would actually trim, the statements. But, they didn't have the ability to print.
16: Interesting.
2: Like, in the office.
16: Yeah. Those punch card machines as well. You're, waiting weeks before you get any kind of output from them.
0: Yeah. Mel, stay around to get more stories from Grandad.
2: Getting an answer from the government. It takes weeks.
0: So, you've been listening to Mel Huang, who is the curator of a fantastic new exhibition called Radical Computing.
2: We should go out there, Kenny.
0: I will. Hawthorne. We're going to have a look. Thank you for joining us this morning. Best of luck next week with the opening weekend. And we'll have to come and check it out. Mecca, packed show as ever. We started with Georgie Purcell, Josh Burns. Then we were joined by Kieran Rooney from the political reporter from The Age. Rachel Westaway from her scratching post in Hawthorne or whatever it was.
2: Listening post.
0: Tim Reardon, very interesting conversation. He's the chief economist at the Housing Industry Association. David Shoebridge, who's somewhere on the southern coast of New South Wales.
2: He's at Maruya.
0: Yeah, never afraid to tell us what he thinks, which makes him one of our favourite guests. And then a very illuminating conversation about the heavy vehicle industry from Todd Hacking up in Queensland. And then finally, the beautiful Mel Huang, who has opened our eyes to radical computing. So
2: thank you. Thanks, Mel. Thanks, John, for panelling. Thanks, Kenny. Thank you, Ben, for the news. We'll be back next week. I think podcaster James. Nevin is joining us next week.
0: She is, and Bruce Wolpe.
2: I love Bruce Wolpe. Yeah,
0: so if you're interested in what's going on in America.
2: Did you see Trump talk about the $5,000 he's going to give every... Yeah. I mean, seriously.
0: So email us or text us any questions you have.
2: He's deranged.
0: He is. Talking of deranged, here's Ben.
2: With the news.
0: Benjamin Salt with the news. Thanks for listening, folks.
15: Joy News. Good afternoon, Benjamin Salt with you. Good afternoon, Benjamin Salt with you for Joy Midday News. Commemorations have been held in the US, marking 25 years since the 9/11 attacks on the World Trade Center in New York and on the Pentagon. A ceremony was held at Ground Zero in Lower Manhattan, where victims' names were read out and a bell was rung, marking the moments when the plane struck, the towers collapsed, and to honour those who have passed due to exposure-related illnesses of the collapsing towers. The ceremony was also attended by the four previous US presidents, Joe Biden, Barack Obama, George W. Bush, and Bill Clinton, along with a large crowd. Businesses ordered to close for selling illicit tobacco in Victoria will be listed on the Tobacco Licensing Victoria's website from next week as new laws come into effect this week, resulting in six stores across Melbourne suburbs being ordered to close. The ABC reports the Tobacco Licensing Victoria Chief Operating Officer Bree Oliver said the closures were the first of many to come across the state, with initial closure periods being 90 days and long-term closure periods pursuable through the courts for repeated breaches. Bree Oliver told 774 ABC that there was lots to do and there are penalties of up to $2.5 million or 20 years in jail if shops were to reopen. A ferry carrying more than 130 people en route from Manila to Coron in the Philippines was engulfed in flames on Wednesday evening, killing at least 35 people, with 54 still missing from the vessel. According to the ABC, around 43 people have been rescued, with five Coast Guard vessels deployed to the area, along with divers, army rescue boats and assistance from locals. The cause of the blaze is unclear, and a spokesperson from the ferry company said, "Our hearts remain with the affected families and we will not rest until all individuals are accounted for." The final report into the scale and scope of anti-LGBTIQA plus hate crimes across Victoria has been released following a parliamentary inquiry in June this year. According to the Star Observer this week, the report included 41 findings and 35 recommendations. The key points from the findings covered social media algorithms and AI amplifying anti-LGBTIQA plus violence. Majority of perpetrators are thrill seekers rather than ideologically motivated. Many perpetrators of anti-LGBTIQA plus violence walk away free, and a large-scale terror attack against LGBTIQA plus Australians is not unlikely. Some of the key recommendations included government-funded community outreach programs, resourcing for community organisations, improving gender inclusivity and media literacy training in schools, and the commissioning of an independent evaluation of Victoria Police's LGBTIQA plus awareness training. A response from the Victorian Government on the recommendations is due within 6 months. And Brisbane Pride Fair Day will be returning to the Sunshine State this year in the inner city suburb of New Farm, with the event headlined by ARIA award-winning icon Joanne, as well as Drag Race Down Under stars Vibe and Coco Jumbo. According to Q News, Brisbane Pride President James McCarthy said that Fair Day is one of those extraordinary days when our whole community gets to come together in one place to celebrate, to make new connections, to see old friends, and importantly, to be visible. Brisbane Pride Fair Day will be held on the 24th of October between 10 a.m. and 5 p.m. in New Farm Park. Well, tell me what you want, what you really, really want. The very first set of every single ever released by the Spice Girls has been announced. The singles collection is set to be a real hit with collectors, being released to celebrate the 30th anniversary of the group, who debuted in 1996 with Wannabe. The collection will be loaded with B-sides, original sleeves and long-lost recordings, with each version coming with brand new messages from all five stars. The singles collection will be available on the 6th of November as two limited edition 14-disc box sets. It's on 7-inch colour vinyl and CD. And in sport, well, the skies over Melbourne's MCG rumbled yesterday morning with the spectacular flyover of four M422B Ospreys from the US Marine Corps and six Pilatus PC-21 aircraft from the Royal Australian Air Force roulettes. The aerial display marked 25 years since 9/11 at the NFL game between the San Francisco 49ers and the LA Rams, with the historic match ending in victory to the 49ers, defeating the Rams 27-7. And in AFL, last night's semi-final saw Fremantle down Geelong 120-106 at Optus Stadium in Perth. And tonight, Brisbane will face off against Adelaide at the Gabba from 7:35 p.m. And before we cross to Now Boarding with Stevie B.
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15: Let's take a look at the weather around the country according to the Bureau. In Wurrung, Sydney, mostly sunny, no rain, with a top of 21 degrees. A shower or two in Mianjin in Brisbane and 23 degrees and sunny in Tardunya, Adelaide. Up in Gurumilla, Darwin, sunny and 34. A top of 19 in Nipaluna, Hobart and sunny also. Over in Boorloo, Perth, it will be 21 degrees and sunny. Looking at our national capital, Ngambri, Ngunnawal, Canberra, it will be sunny with a top of 21. And in Nam, Melbourne, it's currently 20.6 degrees. It will be mostly sunny this afternoon, no rain, heading for a top of 22. 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I'm Benjamin Salt, and that's your latest update from Joy News.
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18: Ah, thank you, Ben, for the lovely news.
19: Ooh. I've been seeing lonely people in...
18: Sorry about that. got a bit excited and went to the next song already. Thank you, Ben, for the news. Yes, and welcome to another episode of Now Boarding. Great to be with you here on this Saturday and, of course, coming to you from the Pride Centre in St Kilda, where I must say it is a pretty glorious day outside today in Melbourne. Cannot wait to get out in the sunshine again. And I hope you're making the most of it too if you're tuning in from Melbourne. If you're tuning in from elsewhere, well, I hope it's a spectacular day wherever you are. Now, speaking of spectacular, there was an event held yesterday at the MCG here in Melbourne, and Ben spoke about it in the news earlier. In fact, he, with the sports update, he led with the NFL news over the AFL news. I was a little bit shocked, but such was the scale of the event. I think it sort of had its place at the front of the sports bulletin. So, if you're in Melbourne yesterday in the CBD, or pretty much anywhere around Melbourne, to be honest, you would have had to be living under a rock to not know that there was a big sporting game taking place. And it was quite spectacular, as I said earlier, with the Jets flying over at the end of the national anthem. There was 100,000 fans. It had it all, really. And if you weren't aware, the game was between the LA Rams and the San Francisco 49ers, which got me thinking. Now, I'm a sports fan, but I'm also a cities fan. And it got me thinking about city rivalries. And that city rivalry between LA and San Fran is a bit of an old intra-Californian rivalry. So this episode of Now Boarding is basically called Heated Rivalry Cities Edition. So you're welcome in advance. I'm going to be discussing all the big city rivalries around the world. And most importantly, I'm going to compare the queer spaces and spots while I'm at it in those within those rivalries. So I'll give you a little bit about my opinion of which I think is a better pick to visit, particularly for a queer traveler, but it doesn't mean you should cancel your plans on the other one. No. I'll break down what the city offers and, in some cases, what the rivalry stems from. So, shall we get into this? Yes, we shall. I think we should start with the LA and San Fran heated rivalry, given that it is quite a present issue. Well, not an issue, but it's quite a present topic, given the NFL match yesterday. So, the LA San Fran rivalry goes back a fair way. It's not probably the most heated rivalry of the rivalries that I'm going to go through today, but it does have locals trying to really stand up for their own turf. Now, the classic thing is SoCal and NorCal. SoCal being Southern California, NorCal being Northern California. Though a friend of mine once quipped that shouldn't NorCal be NoCal if SoCal is SoCal? and I think, yes, that it should be NoCal. But San Francisco's view of LA is that it's a shallow place, sprawling, car-choked, obsessed with image and celebrity, culturally thin despite lots of the money, I should say, and all surface, no soul. The classic dig is that LA has no centre, no real neighbourhoods, nothing you can walk to. Now, on the other end of the spectrum, LA's view of San Fran is that it's smug, self-righteous, precious about its own progressivism, and what's with the fog and cold weather, they would ask. So what about the queer areas? So LA has WeHo, West Hollywood, and downtown LA, and San Fran has the Castro district. Now, the Castro has a significant history, which Harvey Milk is a centerpiece of. Now, Harvey was a camera store owner who then became a politician in the 70s, a queer man himself. WeHo, West Hollywood, sort of fell into its queerness by having very loose laws separate from the rest of the city, which meant that queer venues started appearing in the 1970s. And personally, I felt an immediate sense of safety from a queer perspective when I first visited San Fran, whereas comparatively in LA, I didn't feel that sense straight away because, of course, I was in a car, as is quipped by the San Franciscans talking of LA. So once you get out of the car, though, you do feel a sense of queer safety in Los Angeles. And yeah, I think that there's just that liberal feeling across all of California, and it does get talked about as like being a very blue state, very liberal leaning state, and that is the general vibe across the sphere there. And so you do feel safe as a queer traveler in either. But I wanted to talk about the queer areas and my kind of take on them and which one I prefer and which one I recommend. So in Los Angeles, downtown LA and West Hollywood do offer a very large array of queer venues and spaces. And to me, they offer more than what San Fran does and what the Castro District does. But if you do want queer history, then absolutely go to the Castro. It's got a little more it's got a lot more soul, I should say. So it's a little more soulful, and it's really steeped in history. You really feel like you're in the sort of center of gay America when you're in the Castro and the big rainbow flags flying I think it's Castro Street and Market Street. So you can really feel it there. But I will say, in terms of going to gay venues and spaces and feeling like there's a bigger gay population, I actually felt that in Los Angeles. So I really recommend that if you do want to get amongst the queer spaces in that part of the world, in California. Don't underestimate what LA has to offer. Just make sure you have a car. That's the most important thing. We're going to take a quick break here on Now Boarding, and I'm going to come back after with heaps more. I've got heaps more city rivalries. This is the Heated Rivalry Cities edition of Now Boarding. 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
18: 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Now, if you've got a thought on any of the rivalries or any of the cities that I'm talking about today, you can always text me 0427 569 949. Give me an opinion. Do you like Los Angeles? Do you like San Fran? Do you prefer one or the other? What's your vibe on that one? I've got plenty more city rivalries coming, so like I said, feel free to jump in on the combo and flick me a text or an email on air at joy.org.au. Now, I spoke about Los Angeles and San Fran, given the NFL game that was held here in Melbourne yesterday, and San Fran won, for the record. So they're up at the moment, locally here anyway. But I want to talk about another rivalry that Los Angeles has, and that is with New York. So the New York versus LA rivalry. Now, again, it's none of these are as like fierce as the Melbourne-Sydney rivalry, which I'm going to talk about later in this show. But New York-LA, it's definitely a thing. So, but it kind of transcends a few different areas specifically. So it's sort of that East Coast, the grittiness of New York versus the West Coast sprawl. Now, if you're unfamiliar with US history or North American history, the East Coast was colonized and settled in modern days. before the West Coast, and basically everything then sort of went across to the West Coast, and effectively what I've heard from locals is it became better. So as they got across, they tried to make improvements on what they hadn't been able to do on the East Coast. Now, LA is, yes, a sprawling city of some 13 million people if you take the larger commutable area into account. New York is, you know, a metropolis of about 18 million people, if you take in the commutable area, so the tri-state area, they tend to call it, which is New York, New Jersey, Connecticut. And so they're both big cities, big population centres, but you've got a very different vibe in both of them. So the walkability factor is probably the biggest differentiator here. New York absolutely wins that hands down. It is a walkable city. It is very easy to get around on public transport, and it's flat. There's no hills around, basically. So you really can walk everywhere. LA, you have to drive to get anywhere. it's not very walkable. There's a few spots. There's places you can walk there, obviously, and people go for, you know, walks and hikes and runs in through the Hollywood Hills, a famous one being Runyon Canyon. If you're looking for celebrities, that's where you might go and look out for them. Generally very different ways of getting around. Now, the weather is a bit of a differentiator as well. So, New York, it's quite mixed weather. It will rain a fair bit. Not that much, but it does get its days of rain. It is way more humid in summer. It gets snow in winter. So it's a real four-season climate. LA is generally, it's very sunny a lot of the time, which is great if you love the sun, but it doesn't have that changeability factor, and they need rain desperately to water all the beautiful gardens that they have and whatnot. They are really short on the waterfront. There's a big issue with that. But you generally have a very stable climate, and it is great during the winter months there. It's still relatively nice. You don't really get snow there. It rarely snows there. I think it did maybe a year or two ago, and they're very excited they got some snowflakes there. So, yeah, very, very different, very different vibes. Now, in terms of the queer scene in New York, you've got areas like Hell's Kitchen and the West Village. Comparatively to what I already spoke about with San Fran and LA, which LA has West Hollywood and downtown LA. Now, obviously, it's not obvious maybe to you, but New York has the history of the Stonewall in the West Village, which is the sort of uprising of the queer movement. And LA doesn't have that history really about it. As I spoke about earlier, there was just a bit of some loose laws that they managed, that bar operators and owners managed to kind of go around to get queer venues opened up in West Hollywood, and that's sort of how things changed and emerged there. Now, my personal opinion is that I do prefer New York to LA on that front, particularly on the queer front. There's just so much happening in the neighborhoods, and on the city-wide scale, I love walking. So I love to be able to walk anywhere, and I love catching trains, actually. I love catching public transport. So that side of things, I really love New York. You can go from the West Village and walk up, say, 8th Avenue and through Chelsea into Hell's Kitchen. There's lots of queer-friendly bars, lots of queer spaces. There's galleries. There's people walking around everywhere. You come across all sorts of people on the streets, which is just great. There's a great vibe. So I really love that. That's not to completely dispel Los Angeles. I love LA as well. And I do love West Hollywood and what it brings as like a queer traveler, if particularly coming from Melbourne. You know, it gives you sort of like 10 times the amount of bars, it feels like, and queer spaces along Santa Monica Boulevard there. So you really do have options of if you want to go out and about and explore the scene, you can do so there, and it's really, really good. And downtown LA is a bit of a newer addition to that. I'd say probably about 12 to 13 years ago, that's really started to have an uprising and a found its place in the LA scene and the LA queer scene, though I have heard in recent times, sort of the last year or two, it started to drop off a little bit, but it was really pumping there in sort of the years from sort of 2016 to 2020 and was one of the most, you know, happening places in the country for the queer community. And there was lots of queer bars and queer spaces there and little galleries popping up, and there's the market, the Central Food

a dislike for each other. And though the Japanese are very polite, so they'll never really tell you that they have a dislike, but it became apparent to me on one of my visits there. This sort of summarizes how they, you know, that they don't like each other. That is, when you get off the train at Osaka or whichever way you're going. For me, I was going from Tokyo to Osaka. When I got off the train, I was getting out of the station and I got on the escalator and I stood on the right side, given that that's where everyone was standing on the right side of the escalator in Tokyo. And I noticed that everyone was standing on the left side in Osaka. And I thought, what has gone on here between in the 2 hours of train travel? I'm in the same country. Everything looks the same, so to speak, in terms of the station, but everyone's standing on the different side. What is that about? Now, I went on a walking tour while I was in Osaka, and the guide, he was fantastic, he explained that this is a particular thing that Osaka wanted to be different about to Tokyo. But there's also another theory about it, about the samurai swords going back years and years, that in Osaka they wear them on their right-hand side and in Tokyo they wear them on they hold them on their left-hand side. So you want to be able to pass them without touching the sword. So there's a left and right etiquette there that's steeped in this samurai sword history. Now, I found that fascinating. I loved it. But that sort of summarizes how these cities kind of, they clash, basically. They don't want to be the same. So when it comes to the queer scenes in both cities, so in Tokyo, you've got Shinjuku Nichome, which is in the Shinjuku area, which is a very popular, it's tourist area. There's a lot of people around there. It's very happening. There's lights, restaurants. It's full on. It is full on. Shinjuku Station is one of the busiest train station in the world. So there's just people nonstop. I think about 1 million people pass through that station every day. So that's the Shinjuku Nichome is the Tokyo queer district. Now, Osaka has Doyama-cho, which is a smaller but scrappier kind of gay district or queer district. Now, my personal opinion on this one is I do prefer Tokyo's queer district. It's very cute and it's quite nicely laid out in these sort of laneways. And Osaka's is a little bit more random, I would say. But you have to also consider the difference in the cultures there, so in the two cities. So in Tokyo, you should have a great time in both, but you'll find that Tokyo is a bit more business oriented. Osaka is a little bit friendlier, I think. So if you can speak a little bit of Japanese, or if you have the pleasure of chatting with a local that speaks a bit of English, you will find, in my opinion, you'll find the locals in Osaka a little bit friendlier, which is not to say that in Tokyo they're not friendly. That's just my opinion. But the actual layout of the Tokyo queer district in Shinjuku Nichome, I think, is the better pick of these two. And there's plenty of offerings there in terms of queer spaces and venues and things to do and see. It's a really, really cool little spot. It's nestled away. You do have to kind of not go out of your way to find it, but it's off the main streets. It's a little bit separate from the really bustling, busy area of Shinjuku. So just make sure you look it up properly, you follow the maps, and you will have no problems finding it if you do that. We're going to take a quick break now, and we are going to come back with plenty more city rivalries. You're on Now Boarding on Joy 94.9.

You are listening to Now Boarding. That was This City by Sam Fisher. Perfect song to, you know, lead us into and around the discussion around my heated rivalry Cities Edition. And I've spoken so far about New York versus LA and San Fran versus LA. And I just spoke about Tokyo versus Osaka. And I did have a text in. Thank you, text from Andy, who said he loved Osaka more than Tokyo, mainly the food and concentration of places in the Dotonbori area. Can't wait to go back. Thank you, Andy, for your text. Much appreciated. I do love the Dotonbori area, and it is great for that exactly. It's just lots of small streets with lots of restaurants you can try out. And, yeah, it's just the food really is so good there. I mean, the food's great across all of Japan, so that's not to take away from the food in Tokyo, I think, but it is really, there's just so many good options. Really good, really, really good. So thank you for that text, Andy. If you would like to text in, you can do so, 0427-569-949. If you've got an opinion on any of these city rivalries that I am discussing today. Now, the next one is a classic old world European rivalry. Now, one of these no longer belongs in Europe because they exited in the famous Brexit vote, and that is London. And this is London versus Paris. Now, oh my goodness, has this got some history behind it or what? It's just funny to me because I think it's so funny seeing each country or each city's citizens talking about the other place, and just the disdain that you see on their face talking about one or the other is just something to behold, shall we say. So I'll start with the food as an example. And Parisians, they think Londoners have crap food, whereas Londoners think the Parisians' food is less good than what they think it is. So it's just like the race to the bottom, basically. Now, my personal opinion on that is I would say Paris has the better food, but I do agree in some ways with the London opinion. I think Paris being the big city that it is, I think that it is harder to find a range of international food and food there in Paris than it should be. It's a little bit tricky because French food is some of the best food I've ever had. I love French food. It's so good. But I do feel like you have to go to other places outside of Paris to really kind of explore the French food scene. And Lyon is my example. I always say to people, go to Lyon over Paris if you want the nice local experience of a French city and with the better food as well. So that's my hot tip there as well. But back to London versus Paris. So obviously, yeah, two big cities traditionally, you know, very a lot of rivalry, and there's the French and English kind of history as well. We don't need to go into all of that. Weather pretty similar across the board, I would say, but Paris probably a slight bit better in my opinion. There's a little less wind and rain through there. It can just be a little bit warmer, sometimes too hot, I will say that. Though when London gets hot, it is too hot there as well. So there's not a big difference though there. I don't think that should be a defining factor of which city I prefer. Now, in terms of the queer scenes though, let's talk about that for a second. In London, you've got Soho. So that's very central. It's got quite a few streets with a range of queer venues, queer spaces. It feels pretty cool. There's some good spaces, well integrated into the rest of the city, I would say. In Paris, you've got Le Marais, which is I'd say a little bit of a bigger area than Soho, and lots of queer venues, lots of queer spaces. But the thing about Le Marais is it's one of the only areas in Paris that's open on a Sunday, because a lot of European cities, they don't really operate. Shops and things and restaurants don't necessarily operate on Sundays. So you need to find where those spots are. Now, that is where I think Le Marais is really fantastic, because you then get a little bit of a buzzy kind of vibe on a Sunday, which I think is really, really nice. And you can go there for brunch and things like that. Soho in London, Soho is like open 7 days a week, 7 nights a week, all happening. Plenty to see and do and explore there. It's right next to the theatre district in central London there as well, the West End. So, you know, you can go and see a show and then pop into a queer venue straight after. So plenty of options there. Now, my personal opinion, I do prefer Le Marais more than Soho.
And the reasons are partly the Sunday factor. I think that's really cool. But I think it's just, it's like such a different vibe, and it's got the integration of the Paris style. So the seats are all looking out to the street. So if you want a people watch, it's a great space to do that. They've got the famous, the shower show bar in Paris, in Le Marais as well. So I just think that there's, it's just a little different from here. So I think that's why I prefer the Parisian queer scene over the London queer scene. Now, that's a little European one. I've got a couple of European city rivalries to come later in the show, but I want to pop to one a little bit closer to home, and that is Auckland versus Wellington. Yes. Now, I had my good friend Richard on a couple of weeks ago who spoke a little bit about this already. So if you didn't catch that episode, you catch that episode, I should say. You can do so on the Joy website, joy.org.au/nowboarding. All the previous episodes are up there. Now, Auckland versus Wellington. So the weather, you'll notice it is definitely windier in Wellington, and if you're coming in to land in Wellington, you may feel it on the plane because it is classically known as a very windy airport landing. Now, aside from that, I think the climate overall is very similar though, so let's leave it at that. Now, one time I was traveling elsewhere in the world, and I think I was in the US actually, and I came across some Kiwis. And I said to them, I'd actually stopped over in Auckland on the way. And they taught me about this term Jaffers, which apparently means just another effing Aucklander. So there's very much an us versus them mentality between Auckland and the rest of the country in New Zealand. But I think Auckland and Wellington, you know, they're definitely smaller scale queer scenes comparatively to Melbourne and everywhere else I've discussed as well. But as Richard said on my show a few weeks ago, Wellington actually often punches above its weight culturally, despite it being smaller. So that was my experience too, I would say. And I loved the cafe and bar scene in Wellington. I thought it was really, really cool. I'm going to Auckland next week though, so I'm going to recheck this out and see what's happening there these days. But yeah, my vote on this one is Wellington. I think it has just a nicer, an easier vibe, and it's very cute. And just, I love the cafe culture there. It's really, really good. So that is my pick out of those two. Now, where am I going to go to next? I'm going to head to South America, now to Brazil specifically. This one is not that heated a rivalry, but it certainly has got some local rivalry factors in it. This is Rio de Janeiro versus São Paulo. So two of Brazil's bigger cities, but not the capital. São Paulo is the biggest city in South America. Rio is, I think the second or third biggest city in South America. Now, I should have checked that before I said any of that. Anyways, Rio is really sort of Brazil's cultural heavyweight, and São Paulo is really the Brazilian economic powerhouse and is the economic powerhouse of Latin America, really. Now, the weather in both is pretty similar, but you get a little of a less ocean breeze factor in São Paulo. It's slightly inland, but not that far from the coast. I'm trying to think of somewhere I could compare it to here, but we don't really do anything off the coast. So, yeah, you get that ocean breeze factor in Rio. And because the mountains you have in Rio, you can sort of escape the heat, or you can get up a bit higher and you get a bit of a breeze and all that kind of thing. So it's a little bit different. São Paulo is very flat as a general rule. And, yeah, it's a big sprawling city. Rio is definitely built within the nature and surrounds. Now, in terms of the queer scene, we've got Rio's kind of beach culture, which is set around the postos, which are the posts, like the lifeguard stations along the beaches in Copacabana, Ipanema, Leblon. Whereas São Paulo is more like a big scene of just, I don't even know how to describe it. It's really
it's dense. It's denser. It's more set within the neighborhoods and within the central city. And São Paulo Pride is actually one of the, is I think the largest in the world really by an amount of attendees. It gets like 4 million or 5 million people to the Pride parade there, and that's in June. So very different. So you've got Avenida Paulista, which is where the Pride Festival is held and the parade is held in São Paulo, as I said, versus the Postos. So in Rio, you call the locals cariocas. In São Paulo, they're, I can never say this right, but palistanos. Now, when I visited São Paulo, a local came up to me and my partner at the time it was very funny. We were in a bar just off Avenida Paulista, and he said, "Welcome to the jungle, darling," and just walked off. It was very funny, and I think that describes São Paulo very well. It is a jungle with no trees, basically, whereas Rio is a jungle with plenty of nature. Now, my personal opinion between these two cities, I would, as a queer traveler, I would actually pick São Paulo over Rio for this one, particularly if you're going to go for Pride. I think that would be an amazing spectacle to see. But you've just got more queer places beyond just the beach. In Rio, you can go to the beach, go to the Posto. I think it's Posto number 7. It'll make sense when you get there. And that's where the queer crowd's going to be hanging. But, you know, sometimes you want to go beyond just the beach to hang out with other queer folk. So that's why my pick is São Paulo. And I think in terms of landscape, absolutely Rio wins hands down, and you definitely have to see Rio. But I think São Paulo gets a little underrated just because it's a big city. But from an Australian perspective, to see a city that big and all the skyscrapers and everything, it's kind of wild. And I think it's something that doesn't get talked about enough, and you should definitely go check it out. So that is my hot tip there. Now, I'm going to take a break, and I'm going to come back with a couple of other European rivalries, and then I'm going to talk a little bit about Sydney versus Melbourne. Oh, yes, you waited for it. You will receive it. You're on Now Boarding on Joy 94.9.

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0: 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Sorry, it's got the... It's just gotten carried away, the computer here. It just keeps jumping ahead of me. But anyways, we are talking all things heated rivalries and city rivalries today. Heated rivalries, city edition is what I'm calling this one. And we've spoken about New York versus LA, LA versus San Fran, Rio versus São Paulo, London versus Paris. The list has gone on and it will continue. I've also talked about Tokyo versus Osaka. And I want to talk about a couple of European examples as well, some other European ones. Wanted to, you know, pop in on those. Now, the one that I really want to talk about is Barcelona versus Madrid. Now, if you've been to either of these places, you will have you must have had a great time because they are great places to visit, both of them. And I really think they both offer something Spanish that is unique to its own in its own way and its own right. You've got kind of Spain's coastal cool city in Barcelona and the capital in Madrid, which is the inland on the plateau. It's hot and dry in Madrid, comparatively to Barcelona, which is a little bit more humid, a little bit more, you get those sea breezes and that sort of ocean air as well, which is really lovely. And so, that's humidity is, if that's what you're after, it's great. You get that beach culture as well, a little bit more in Barcelona. But in Madrid, you'll have those cold nights in winter if you're going there in winter, but sunny, crisp, sunny days, which is really good as well. Now, there's these two arrivals because there's really been centuries-long debate about whether Madrid, which is in the Catalan area of Spain, and I say area, but they have fiercely tried to remove themselves from Spain and start their own their own country, basically. They've tried to detach from Spain. Whereas the capital, Madrid, keeps saying to them, no, you need to stay with us. Stick with us, my friends. Stick with us, mi amigos. So that debate has been going on forever. And I think it was as recently as maybe... I do feel like about 10 years ago there was another vote about it, but I can't remember, to be honest. But there's been multiple times where the Catalan... So, in Barcelona, which Barcelona is the main city of, there's been votes to separate from wider Spain. So, that issue has been ongoing and long. Now, they also both kind of compete for the title of the economic powerhouse of Spain. So, yeah, you've got this ongoing competition. You've got a capital city telling the other city, like, you have to stick with us. But then they're trying to, Barcelona's trying to walk away. It's like a real toxic relationship, really. But they've both got wonderful queer scenes, I will say that. So you've got Barcelona's example, I call it. It's spelled E-I-X-A-M-P-L-E, and it kind of gets called Gagsample, but I can't pronounce it to save my life. So just go with that, and you can look it up if you don't believe me. Whereas Madrid has Chueca. Chueca, which is Greer. Both are really, really cool areas. Now, my personal opinion here is going to be that I personally liked Chueca a little bit more as a standout queer area because it just felt a little bit more open. It was a bit easy to find. There seemed to be more venues, queer venues around. And, yeah, sort of, I felt like the Barcelona version was just a bit hidden away. Chueca has, like, a train station right in the middle of it. So, you come up from the metro steps and you're, bang, straight in the middle of the queer area. So, I really liked that. It was, you know, easy to find that and you could sort of come and go from there as you pleased. So, my hot tip, yes, is actually go to Madrid and check out their queer area because I think it's a little underrated. And, yeah, you can definitely have a great time there. And I just think, I don't know, Madrid, there's something about it. It's not too show-offy, but there's wonderful things to visit in Barcelona as well, like La Sagrada Familia, Las Ramblas, it's all, and the Gaudi stuff. It's so good, so good. So, Yeah, highly recommend both, but Madrid is my hot tip for the better queer area. Now, the other one I want to talk about is Berlin versus Amsterdam. Now, they're not necessarily like traditional rivals, but I think they get spoken about in the queer sense because of their nightlife particularly. Now, you've got Berlin with a sort of techno fetish and club scene, whereas Amsterdam's got that sort of canal side gay bars and sort of a queer laid back vibe. And so the main street in Amsterdam, which is lined with queer venues, is, I can never pronounce this properly. I can't even pronounce the word properly. But I'm going to give it a shot, and it's Reguliersdwarsstraat. And so that is lined with queer venues in Amsterdam. Really cool vibes there. Very open, very cool. Both cities, really and truly, I should have said this from the outset, universally loved by queer travellers. So you're not going to go wrong in going to either place. I found Berlin is not as commercialised on the queer front. So it's a bit more, their queer scene's a bit more rooted in its underground culture. So, but personally, I preferred Amsterdam on this front. I think maybe because it was more visible, so to speak, but maybe also because there's a little bit of better English understanding by the Dutch, I think, as well. So that makes it easier and more comfortable to talk your way around the scene if you so desire. So, yeah, that's my hot tip on those two. But both great cities, both should be checked out if you can do. But just go in with a bit of a plan and you'll have a wonderful time. Trust me on that. Going to go to one last quick break and then we're going to wrap up with a little bit of Sydney-Melbourne rivalry. You're on Now Boarding on Joy 94.9.
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0: You are listening to Now Boarding on Joy 94.9. Great to be with you on this Saturday. Hope you've enjoyed the show. I've been talking Heated Rivalry Cities Edition. And I just wanted to touch on the classic rivalry of Melbourne versus Sydney. Now, I obviously have a strong opinion on this one because I am a Melbourneian, so you're going to know what my opinion is. But I just wanted to talk quickly about the differences and particularly on the queer scene. Obviously, Oxford Street in Sydney was always the centre and the mecca of the queer scene in Sydney, but it's had a real downturn in the last little bit of time, probably 5 to 10 years now, and really struggled. The queer venues have moved away from there. They seem to now be popping up in and around Newtown. So that is very different. Melbourne's queer scene has always been fairly scattered, but it's quite strong. So traditionally, we used to have Commercial Road in Paran, South Yarra, that area. But now it sort of extends to Fitzroy and Collingwood. And there's still a little bit of activity around South Yarra as well, and also out to Footscray too. So there's, you know, a bit of and Yarraville as well. I wanted to mention that there as well. So you've got Mardi Gras versus Midsummer. Obviously, Mardi Gras is a big showy, sparkly production that it is, and Midsummer is more of a community events, a bunch of community events over a longer period of time. And I think that kind of summarizes the difference between Sydney and Melbourne is that the sparkly showy is the Sydney, whereas the deeply more community-linked events are Melbourne in the form of Midsummer. So take it or leave it, but I'm putting my opinion out there that I love Melbourne through and through of all the city rivalries in the world, which it is often ranked as the most fierce city rivalry. I do love that that is a thing, but I do think that Melbourne just got it all. And yesterday for that NFL game was just another example of when Melbourne really shone. And when it comes out in its fullness, it is just loved, and it is as sparkly as Sydney is with its lovely harbour and lovely landmarks as well. Anyways, that is all we've got time for today on Now Boarding. Thank you for tuning in. I hope you learned something about some of the city rivalries, the heated rivalries city edition that this was. Stick around, of course, for So Basically with Poppy. And if you're in Melbourne, I hope the sun's still out. It looks like it's still sunny out here, so go out and enjoy it. I'm back on Monday morning hosting Joy Daytimes from 9 a.m. till 12 midday, so I will catch you then. Otherwise, same time, same place next week for more Now Boarding. Have a good one.
7: Boarding is now finalised for Flight Joy 949. We hope you have a pleasant journey, and we look forward to seeing you at the boarding gate again next week for more queer-related travel talk.

0: Welcome to So Basically, a youth music program where all genres, styles, and eras of music are celebrated. It's a program full of good times, great insights, and a curated playlist that is far from so basic.
1: Welcome to So Basically, which is the only show that you will hear Chapelrun and Apex Twin played back to back. My name is Poppy, and I specialise in showcasing some of the hottest artists around and creating a genre that I've heard and enjoyed it with. And thank you for joining me on another Saturday of music that is far from So Basic. And today, I have a very, very special guest joined with me today. I said that he would be back at some stage, and I didn't realise it would take this long for him to be back on the show, but I am joined here by my incredible father, Tim.
2: Hello, Poppy.
1: Welcome to So Basically again. It's very awesome to have you back.
2: Well, thank you. I like to put the basic in So Basically.
1: Not at all. You were the one who gave me this music taste. I wouldn't discredit yourself.
2: Beautiful.
1: Well, today, because, I mean, it's my birthday tomorrow, so exactly. I have really been thinking about the sort of music that I'm, you know, I'm into at this time, and I was curious to see what sort of music my dad was into when he was my age, and I have been enlightened, and I will definitely be will be playing some of these choices. And to open up the show is a band that we know and love very well. It's a band called TISM. And what's your experience, Dad, with this band?
2: Well, I definitely managed, when I was roughly your age, to go and see TISM quite a few times. Injured myself once or twice in the mosh pit. Had a great experience of stage diving, which we can't do anymore, and authentic crowd surfing, Poppy, I tell you. Those were the days. So, and I know we're going to see TISM again next month, so it'll be a full circle moment.
1: I'm really excited to see TISM, and I think that honestly, like, I'm going to know a lot more than I expect. Like, I feel like I'm kind of going in there with, like, oh, maybe I'll know a few of these, but I feel like they'll just be, like, ingrained in my brain. They've just been, like, locked up in there, and they'll just be, like, awoken like a sleeper agent when I hear them again.
2: You'll be expected to know all the words, and there'll be a test after the show. Well, should we bang on, Pop? Should we get it playing?
1: Well, hang on a minute. Let's not get too ahead of ourselves, because there are a few more songs that we're going to be hearing after this. Like, well, my choice is Feel It All Around, but the song after that is Goodnight Tonight by a band called Wings, who is fronted by this kind of, you know, unknown artist, Paul McCartney, you know, very niche, very underground.
2: And the cool thing about this song is that it's one that your mum and I have known for a long time, but we forgot about, and it popped up recently. And to use the parlance of the young people, it's been rinsed in our household.
1: I don't think it could be, though. Like, I think that rinsed implies that we're getting sick of it. But I every time I hear it, I notice, like, three new things about it. Like, I remember, like, there was one point where I was listening to it and I was like, I did not hear these, like the, you know what I'm referring to? I didn't do a very good job at that. But you know what I'm trying to say.
2: Well, hopefully the listeners can pick up on the,
1: exactly.
2: When they listen to the song in just a bit.
1: It's just me, actually, doing that part. I'm a backup vocalist in that song. But in between those two songs is a song that I picked called Feel It All Around by a band called Washed Out, which, if anyone's ever seen the show Portlandia, it's the theme song to Portlandia.
2: Oh, I love it.
1: And I have never seen Portlandia, but you know what? I honestly would watch it just so I could hear this intro every time I watch the show, because it's such an incredible song. And it kind of, like, really started this chill wave movement back in, like, the early sort of 2010s. So it's a very great song. But before we hear that, we're hearing I'm Interested in Apathy by TISM.
2: Excellent.
1: And I hope that you listeners will be, you know, you will definitely be put on with this song, because it is truly a banger. And it was a bit of a struggle. I was saying this to Dad before we came in today. I was like, you know, I'm actually really surprised that we were able to find a clean TISM song. And this is probably it. This is probably the most clean song. It's a great one, though. This is I'm Interested in Apathy by TISM. You were listening to So Basically with me, Poppy, and my father, Tim. It is the birthday episode, technically, but also we'll be playing songs that I like at almost age 18 and what my dad listened to at age 18. Keep on listening. This is I'm Interested in Apathy by TISM.

0: As part of Victoria's big build, we're building North East Link. We're also upgrading the Eastern Freeway and completing the M80 Ring Road, making travelling around Melbourne quicker and safer. While we work, Eastern Freeway will be closed between Chandler Highway and Tram Road from the night of the 11th of September to the morning of the 14th of September. Significant delays expected. Avoid the area if you can. 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
7: You are listening to So Basically on Joy 94.9, and the song that you just heard was Goodnight Tonight by Wings, and before that you heard Feel It All Around by Washed Out, and I'm Interested in Apathy by Tism. Now, I am joined here with my father, Tim, and I am very grateful to be joined by him for my birthday episode today. Tell me about this next song, which is by Spandau Ballet, and also about The, which with their song This Is The Day.
8: Oh, Poppy. Now, it's an interesting thing because when we were driving here, I was having a bit of a think about the music that I used to listen to when I was your age and how I listened to it. And, of course, I was getting around town with my Sony Walkman playing tapes. And I have to confess that a lot of the music that I was listening to, I was probably a little bit embarrassed about because it wasn't like, you know, where I was growing up in regional Victoria, it wasn't sort of cool to be listening to the kind of music that I was listening to. So I guess I kept what I was listening to pretty quiet.
7: Well, what was cool to listen to at that time, especially in, like, you know, the regional town, unnamed regional town?
8: Unnamed regional town. Well, it would be, you know, like your Rose Tattoo and your Aka Daka. Those kinds of sort of Oz rock bands and a little bit of, you know, metal and whatnot as well. But, yeah, so definitely Spandau Ballet and the song True that we're about to play was one of those first songs, I think, that really made me feel something. And it's a little bit of a sort of, you know, it's got a little bit of a sort of forlorn, lost love vibe to it, you know.
7: Didn't you see them?
8: No, I never got around to that.
7: I think I'm getting it confused with the Style Council because I feel like I kind of pair those two together a little bit, who we will be hearing from a little bit later in the show, that is
8: marvelous.
7: For sure.
8: I'm happy to bang on about Style Council
7: They're
8: any day
7: incredible.
8: Of the week.
7: But also, what about The with well, This Is The Day?
8: Now, that's a really extraordinary story as well, because my eldest brother would make mixtapes for me, and he'd record them off his vinyl collection straight onto cassette, and then of course I'd bang them into my Sony Walkman or my tape deck if I was listening at home. And I've still got all of those tapes, and it really tuned me in. And as I got a little bit older, I bought the CDs to upgrade from the tapes, and also now have some of Lovart's work on vinyl.
7: You saw them?
8: I did. I had the great fortune a couple of years ago to go and see Matt Johnson and the band perform. I think it was at Hamer Hall.
7: Really?
8: And it was an absolute beauty, yes. And it made me realise just how large their catalogue was. I think, you know, there was a suggestion that they had about 80 songs to choose from.
7: 80?
8: But could only pop about 30 into the show.
7: That's so, still a lot of songs.
8: Oh, absolutely. And then definitely, you know, it's so good to hear that music stand the test of time, and even a lot of the lyrics still ring true today, a lot of the issues that Matt Johnson really cared about, you know, like how people look after each other on planet Earth. So, yeah, I'm looking forward to hearing that song again, Pops.
7: It's a really – the thing about a lot of these 80s songs as well that I've found is that it's really having a bit of a revival, and I think that – it's interesting that it wasn't cool to listen to that sort of stuff back then, but now it is cool to be listening to that sort of stuff now and to be really tapped into a lot of the 80s music. And a lot of people who, you know, I guess by society standards would be considered cool would be a fan of, you know, a band like Spandau Ballet and fan of The, or at least, you know, that's what I think. I think the cool people listen to The and Spandau Ballet.
8: Well, you know, that's a nice thing to say.
7: Maybe I'm just a little bit biased because all the cool people in my life listen to that sort of stuff.
8: Oh, well, that's good. But can I ask you a question?
7: Yes.
8: Do you sometimes think about the things that you're listening to and wonder how you fit in with all of that, in the same way that I felt perhaps a little bit daggy for something, listening to some of this, you know,
7: yeah,
8: lesser known music?
7: I think I also just feel like a lot of these artists, I try to invest

0: Like, you just need to look in the right places.
1: Yeah, and that's exactly true.
0: That, you know, a lot of, I think if people, you know, who are my age, like teenagers, I reckon if they gave After a shot and sort of the music that I listen to a shot, then, you know, I would definitely, I think it'd be considered kind of cool. But I also just think, like, you know, I can get down with most music as long as it's not AI, like, honestly.
1: Well, you're very open-minded. You do listen to a lot of music, and one thing I really enjoy from you as well is you're very clear with your, what do Alana and Triana call them? Your hot takes.
0: Oh, my
1: Poppy's
0: God.
1: Hot takes.
0: I've literally made a music blog off that now, and where I want to, where I, you know, post my reviews on albums and things, because, God, I have a lot of opinions, that is for sure. But I think that it's better to have these sorts of opinions and just kind of have, like, you know, these lukewarm sort of, oh, yeah, this song's good because it sounds nice and because I like the melody. But I also think that you've taught me a lot about that.
1: Well, I think, you know, music's a very cerebral thing. It's not just for listening. It's for really unpacking and attaching to times in your life, which I know you're really good at doing in that way.
0: Yeah.
1: And also, you know, sometimes messages within songs can challenge the way you think. But for me, I absolutely love hearing a sound that I've never heard before.
0: And have I know you experienced that recently?
1: All the time. And I know I get in a lot of trouble at home for listening to, for example, you know, minimal Eastern European dub techno. But that's where you sometimes, you know, hear a tone or hear a noise that someone has synthesized and you've never heard it before.
0: I promise you, I'm a lot more open-minded when it comes to that sort of stuff now. Let me tell you that.
1: Oh, good. Good to hear.
0: Well, song you're going to be hearing right now is True by Spandau Ballet, and, you know, I honestly think, like, a lot of my listeners would, you know, be familiar with this song because I think it's a very classic 80s hit, and I think that if you haven't heard it, be prepared for the most incredible 6 minutes of your life. That is for sure.
1: And Poppy, if I might also chime in, it's been sampled a little bit as well. And
0: my favorite, put me onto that.
1: I know. And my favorite is the sample when it's used by PM Dawn.
0: Which is like this, it's like this crazy hip hop joint. They don't sample stuff in hip hop anymore.
1: No, it's changed.
0: Bring it, you know, bring it back. Although, I will say, as pessimistic as people may be about the state of hip-hop right now, you're just not looking in the right corners, because let me tell you that there is some thriving scenes at the moment.
1: Some good gear.
0: Well, you're about to hear True by Spandau Ballet, and you are listening to me, Poppy, and my father, Tim, for my birthday episode, where we're playing all of our favorite songs from when, you know, my dad was 18 and from me about to turn 18. Enjoy True by Spandau Ballet.

0: You are listening to So Basically on Joy 94.9, and the song that you just heard was This Is The Day by The. And also, you heard Outbound by After, and then you heard Up Top True by Spandau Ballet. I am joined here with my father, Tim, and we are playing some of our favourite songs at the moment, and my dad's favourite songs when he was my age, because it is my birthday tomorrow. And I just knew that I had to celebrate it by, you know, coming into Joy, of course, and doing a special episode about it. So, Dad, tell me about Dorothy by Polo and Pan.
1: Well, Polo and Pan, I can't say that I was 18 when I discovered Polo and Pan. But Polo and Pan was a discovery from watching the Coachella stream a few years ago now, and really fell in love with their music. But Dorothy's another song that uses a bunch of samples, which all ring true from my teenage years as well. So I'm very much looking forward to that. And there's a lot of really good stuff in the Polo and Pan catalogue.
0: Their DJ sets are crazy.
1: Yeah, and I'm desperately waiting, Poppy, for them to come to Australia so that we can go along and see them. Well, I probably have not been paying as much attention as young Timothy might have paid.
0: I think I need to start following them on the socials to see if they have been planning on that, because I think like a lot of artists recently have been coming over here, which has been really awesome. And I really love Polo and Pan, especially because like I love the visuals as well for this song, like the visualizer. It's like videos from The Wizard of Oz, and like I love the use of samples. And I think that definitely like the reason why I like am so fond of samples, and I sample a lot of stuff in my own music that I make, is definitely because like a lot of the music that I grew up with, like, you know, like Lemon Jelly, obviously Polo and Pan as well, there's so many samples and so sample heavy. But nowadays it's really hard to get that sort of stuff because obviously there's, you know, it's very expensive to try and clear samples.
1: Absolutely.
0: And I just don't think that they're done as creatively as they used to be. Like, this is going to sound really shady, and this is another one of my hot takes, but
1: Poppy's hot takes.
0: Exactly. And I think that in pop music, it's really just, you know, this is how you use the term rinsed. It's been rinsed to the bejesus. Like, people are copying these melodies of these pop songs that were once popular in like the 90s. And I'm not going to name any artists because I don't want to be actually like shady. But I think that that's what's putting people off sampling because of how it's been done and how poorly it's been done. But I think that like, you know, artists like Wagon Christ as well, like Luke Vibert, even Aphex Twin a little bit, like the way that they sample things has changed. And also, if you hear Madonna's song Hung Up, where it samples that Gimme Gimme, like that is honestly like some of the best sampling I've seen in pop music. Like, it really doesn't get better than Hung Up. And I also want to talk about Penguin Cafe Orchestra.
1: Ah, good old Penguin Cafe Orchestra. Well, I discovered Penguin Cafe Orchestra through watching a film called Malcolm, which was filmed in and around Melbourne. And it's got a few of my favourite things in it. It's got Colin Friels, it's got trams, and it's got the most beautiful soundtrack, which is strung together with a whole lot of Penguin Cafe Orchestra tunes. And again, Poppy, you know, if you were a 18-year-old boy in regional Victoria walking around with your Walkman listening to Penguin Cafe Orchestra, you really weren't the coolest person on the street, let me tell you. I mean, maybe that was just my self-perception.
0: I really just think it is your self-perception. But I also think that the sort of unnamed town that you grew up in just wasn't as cool as you.
1: Oh, they needed to keep up. Yeah, no, you're too kind. But, you know, once again, it just shows that we listen to music because we love music. If you're listening to music because you think it makes you cool, well, you're probably approaching it in the wrong way, because I think maybe someone who is cool is someone who just knows themselves and is comfortable being themselves.
0: Exactly. Mm. And I think that's why, like, so many people saying all this sort of stuff about how, like, you know, pop music is dead, pop music is dying. It's like, no, it's not. Like, listen to Rebecca Black, who, the reason why I bring her up obviously is because I really wanted to play this song, Michael. it's a great song. I've been like playing the hell out of this album because it's so incredible. And I honestly, like, I had such high expectations, and somehow I was like even more like, what's the word, just like my high expectations were met, but with even more. Like, it was just very incredible. And you like this song, Michael.
1: I do, and I only heard that for the first time recently.
0: Which I refuse to believe, because I play that song like almost every day. Like, I watch that music video almost every day.
1: But yes, but we're in our parallel music worlds. You're listening to your stuff, I'm listening to mine. It's when we meet up and we share, which must have been one of those moments just during the week when it happened. And I guess the other part to it, Poppy, is with anything Rebecca Black does is good, because she's in our household, she's the queen.
0: She is the queen.
1: And but I think I was really hoping to like her music, but I'm not going to be disingenuous about it. But this was one song that really stuck out to me, because it's stuck in my head.
0: Exactly.
1: When the melody enters and it stays there, that's a good sign, isn't it?
0: It really is. I think that honestly is what makes an incredible song, is when it really just sticks in your head, like a song like Michael does. And also just like the fact that the great thing that I've loved about this album, which I've seen online, like there has been like, you know, a lot of conversation about it, and it's all been really positive. And a lot of people are saying that, like, you know, sometimes it does get lost in the influences, but I don't think it does. I really think that she's able to make them her own.
1: Oh, absolutely.
0: And she has such a distinct sound, and I reckon that she was like tackling all that when she made that EP Salvation, which is when Alana saw her live, which I will never forgive her for not just lending me her ID and letting me go instead of her. But
1: well,
0: you know,
1: buddy, passage of time, your time will come. Your time's here.
0: She did promise. She wrote on my vinyl that she will be back in Melbourne. So let's hope that she keeps her under the deal, because I know that when she does come back, if she does come back, that I'll be waiting eagerly.
1: She'll come back. She'll come back.
0: Well, up top, we have Dorothy by Pearl and Pan, an incredible song, then followed by Michael by Rebecca Black, and then Beanfields by Penguin Cafe Orchestra. You were listening to So Basically on Joy 94.9 with me, Poppy, and my father, Tim. I hope you are having a wonderful Saturday, wherever you are, whatever you are doing.

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4: 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You're with me, Poppy, and my father, Tim, and unfortunately it has reached the end of the show.
5: It always comes around so quickly, Pop. This is like a time machine in here.
4: Really is. Like, honestly, if I ever want to speed up time, I know exactly where to go.
5: Awesome.
4: This final song we're going to be playing is one that we both bond over because it is an artist who we both absolutely adore and love. It is the one and only Jessie Ware with Spotlight.
5: Absolutely. And Jessie Ware's another one I'd love to see live. But definitely this song has got a lot going for it. It brings a lot of joy, lifts me up whenever I pop it on, Pops. And
4: you do that little, what is it, the jazz hands. It's such a jazz hand song.
5: Oh, okay. Lucky this is radio and I can't show the jazz hands. But Pops, I'm really looking forward to hearing this song. And we're going to pump it up and maybe have a little birthday dance.
4: Of course.
5: Listen, mate, I've said this so many times. Like, I know that when you turned, you know, when you have most of your birthdays, I always threw the line because you're the baby of our household. And I'd always throw the line, you know, when you turn 10, I'd say, oh, we've got no 9-year-olds in our house anymore. And then when you turned, you know, 16, I'm like, oh, we've got no more 15-year-olds in the house anymore. Like, no more 17-year-olds in the house anymore.
4: Oh, my God.
5: And it's time to start adulting. Oh, dear.
4: No, taxes. Yay.
5: Yes.
4: Well, you know, honestly, I'm just happy to be here. I'm happy to, you know, I think that the thing that I'm most excited about turning 18 is finally being able to be let into these gigs.
5: Excellent. The thing I'm looking about you turning 18 is, you know, more dishes, more laundry.
4: And start paying rent. Well, you know, I do have a job now.
5: Yes.
4: I can't avoid that for too long.
5: But Poppy, in all seriousness, happy birthday weekend. Yay. To you. And I'm looking forward to seeing everything that's ahead for you. And I've said this to you before, we're all immensely proud of everything you've done in the last few years. You know, I feel like really lucky. I'm like the cool dad with the cool daughter who's on the radio.
4: Please.
5: Yeah. I'm finally cool.
4: Oh, come on. I give you so much credit. Every time I tell people, I brag about you to people all the time. I'm like, my dad actually was a DJ back in the early 2000s. And he, you know, actually, like when I was a baby, he used to play, you know, give me drum machines and things. So, well, thank you so much for joining me again, Dad. And I appreciate you being on the show. I need to have you back.
5: You know, I'll be back. I'm around.
4: You definitely will be, because I'll hold you hostage and put a mic in front of you. So you have to, you know, and you have to pick some. We have to do like another country one. Because
5: oh yeah, that'd be good.
4: You know, you've been really tapped in recently.
5: I have, into the American.
4: Shout out Henry Wagons.
5: Oh yes, I love Henry Wagons.
4: But yeah, this is Spotlight by Jessie Ware. God, she needs to come here to Australia. She was here like 3 years ago, I think, with her last album. But she's currently on a world tour, so I've been watching her like a hawk recently, just to see if she will announce any Australian tour dates. And you know who else in this sort of similar vein has been teasing maybe potentially coming to Australia is Carly Rae.
5: Oh, Carly Rae Jepsen, another one of my queens.
4: I need to have her on this show, and I need to tell her that my father is the biggest fan of her and loves Psychedelic Switch. Like, not even Call Me Maybe, but
5: yes,
4: and what's it called? The Loneliest Time. Hilarious. Yeah. Well, before I, you know, hop on too long, I'm gonna shut my mouth and I'm gonna let you listen to this incredible song by Jessie Ware. And I hope that you will join me next week as well. And I do have a another incredible interview next week with an artist who I'll keep all those details quiet. But if you follow me on social media, I'll be announcing who I have on my show next week. But yeah, if you want to follow me on Instagram, it's SoBasically949. And I post about pop culture and things sometimes whenever I feel like it. And that's about it. That's all I have to say. This is Spotlight by Jessie Ware. Thank you again, Dad, for joining me. I very much appreciate you. I love you a lot. And love thank you too, for giving Queen. Me such an incredible music taste. I wouldn't be able to do it without you.
5: Well, we've done it together, Queen.
4: Exactly.
5: Love you.
4: Love you heaps.
5: Happy birthday.
4: Yay!
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0: Hello, welcome to another episode of Checkpoint here on Joy 94.9, broadcasting nationwide across the Community Radio Network. We're here giving a one-up to diversity in gaming. Luke is in front of me wincing at what I'm saying.
1: I'm not wincing.
0: What's wrong?
1: I was looking at you seductively.
0: Oh, is that what that was?
1: You gave me cheesecake for my birthday.
0: I did.
1: So right now, I'm like, you're in my good books, my friend.
0: Luca turned 45 years old 2 days ago.
2: Wow.
1: Calm down. I turned 39. I'm at the end of my 30s. And you youngins, can you shut the hell up?
0: Oh,
1: rude. Young people.
0: It's okay, Grandpa. Calm down. No, it's good to have you
1: back
0: here in the studio.
1: Day.
0: Happy birthday, and I hope you enjoyed your cheesecake.
1: Thank you. I did. It was very delicious.
0: Good. Also, here is Cass.
2: Hello, I'm also here, and I have not had a birthday anytime soon.
0: So. No. When is your birthday? Should we find out?
2: No, it's not for another 2 years. So.
0: Oh, that's right. Cool. You're a Feb 29er.
2: Leap year, baby.
1: Oh, my gosh.
2: I'm only 7 years old.
1: Yay.
2: I'm going to die young, no matter what.
0: And we're also joined by their second appearance on the broadcast. It's June.
3: It's me.
0: Hi, friend.
3: Thank
0: How
3: you for
0: you?
3: Having me. It's great to be here.
0: You wanted to come back.
3: I did.
0: That's a good sign.
3: Thank you.
2: Always bodes well.
3: Maybe it's dangerous. Maybe I shouldn't come back.
0: Oh, it's definitely dangerous.
1: Oh, yeah. Once you're in the fold, you never get out.
0: Yeah, you didn't read the fine print of your contract, clearly. Yeah, no.
2: The Pride Center is a labyrinth, you know? You walk in and then you never leave.
0: Exactly.
3: Joke's on you. I didn't sign a contract.
0: Yeah. No. Oops. Did I spoke too soon.
3: Yeah.
0: We need to get you to sign that contract.
1: No. Get the blood, Elliot.
3: I want my lawyer.
0: It's going to be a fun show. We're not just talking about birthdays or blood contracts. We are, in fact, we're going to be breaking down something pretty fun because, Cass, you wanted to talk about video game endings.
1: Oh, this is your fault.
2: Oh, yeah. You can blame everything for me this week. That's correct. Elliot was looking for topics, and I'm like, hey, I've been reading about this recently. Why don't we talk about video game ends?
0: I think it's a great idea.
2: I think it actually ties really nicely to last week's topic as well, you know? Yeah.
0: So absolutely.
2: Video game endings are very much tied to how we play games, how we experience game overs, how we might experience the end of a game as well.
1: Games that don't end?
2: Exactly.
1: Or do they? Or can they?
0: Dun, dun, dun.
1: Or should they?
2: Yeah, yeah, yeah.
3: I think they should.
0: I mean, if everything is building up to an end point, then that is a pretty climactic mandatory big part of a video game experience. So we're going to try to keep it spoiler free, but we are going to break down video game endings coming up later in the show. Obviously, we got the big video game news headlines of the week. And if you want to get in contact with us throughout the show, please do so. You can email checkpoint at joy.org.au.
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0: Absolutely. But before any of that, let's get stuck into the show.
4: Fiddling with joysticks and smashing the D-pad.
5: Tell us, have you been playing with yourself?
0: Of course. Another week of gaming, goodness, and playing. And a big one has recently released, well, at least the embargo has released for Marvel's Wolverine, which means, Luke, you're allowed to tell us about it.
1: I can talk about it. Yay, how exciting.
0: Yay.
1: Yeah, this is one that I've been playing for a few weeks. And yeah, review is online on checkpointgaming.net, but I'm going to tell you about it. I'm going to use my verbal words rather than my written words. This is a new one from Insomniac Games, who are really wonderful game developers. They make really good stuff. Previously, the Spider-Man games, so Spider-Man, Miles Morales, and Spider-Man 2. So they've been cutting their teeth on superhero genre for a while now. I would say with great success. The Spider-Man games are some of my favorite games ever. They're so, so great. So then they decided to do Marvel's Wolverine, or the Marvel Overlords decided they would do Marvel's Wolverine. And it's a more linear approach. So Spider-Man was a big open world. You were swinging around doing all sorts of side missions. Wolverine is more of a linear cinematic story. So it's around 12 to 15 hours long, depending on how long you take. And it's kind of on, you're going through room to room, you're Wolverine, so you got these big claws that you're swiping people, and it's very, very violent. Like, this is like the most violent game Insomniac have ever done. So you're ripping limbs off, you're decapitating people, you're putting the claws through the bottom of their head up through the top. Like, it's very, very gory. My favorite part is when he gets his full rage on, the whole screen goes black and white, and you see the enemies in red, and you just go like beast mode and rip them apart one at a time immediately. Like, there's no problems at all. Like, slicing through butter. It's very, very cool. It's very, very power fantasy type stuff. It's what you want from Wolverine. But also, you know, Insomniac have done a great job of building out the character and the other characters in this universe. So, in this game, you're part of Team X. You've got Mystique there with you and Sabretooth. Along the way, you meet the mysterious Jean Grey, and then she becomes one of your main companions throughout the story. There's a bit of a romance between Wolverine and Jean Grey that evolves throughout. That's quite nice. Their relationship evolves a bit. But also, it's that classic, like, you're going through the world. You've got this, your buddy alongside you. There's some great tag team moves that you do in combat with these characters that are quite flashy. A lot of big cinematic moments, like one time you're bouncing from the back of trucks going down a highway at high speed, and then you're on a motorbike going over jumps and slashing tires with your claws, and then you're on a plane that's crashing and you're throwing people off the plane. Like, it's very Marvel Cinematic Universe style of story, which I really like. I like when a game kind of dials into that big Hollywood goofy action movie stuff. So it is really fun. I will say, you know, as a fan of the Spider-Man games, this does feel like not a step back, but a sidestep for Insomniac. You know, there's not as much to do in the world. It is linear. The gamified stuff, like the fact that you use his sense of smell and that serves as like a waypoint that leads you through the world from objective to objective. There's like XP crates around that you smash to get extra XP to upgrade your abilities. Things like that I didn't love about it. I felt kind of shoehorned in. I wish they just left it as this fun action superhero adventure without trying to like tap into little RPG elements like they did with Spider-Man. It just doesn't work as well here, unfortunately. But everything else about the game is super fun, though. Production values are super high. Sounds great. Looks great. The voice talent's incredible. Another Aussie leading the charge as Wolverine in this one. It's just a really fun
0: time. Yeah, they couldn't afford Hugh Jackman, though, could they?
1: No. He has a Hugh Jackman, so it was difficult to get him. but this is fun. I think if you like Wolverine, if you like superheroes in general, I can't imagine you having a bad time with this. Just don't expect the level of depth and mechanical interest that Spider-Man had, and you'll have a great time.
0: And the big question, do you get to see Wolverine's butt?
1: You know what? I didn't see enough of it.
0: Ugh, disappointing.
1: Which I say most days.
0: Unplayable. Yeah. Very disappointed. But you can read Luke's full review over on checkpointgaming.net, and that one is available now on PlayStation 5.
1: It's available next week, but yeah.
0: You're right, next week, not now.
1: That's okay.
0: We're not used to talking about stuff before release, are we?
1: Nice,
0: and yeah, here
1: nice.
0: We are. It's lovely. It's
1: feels
0: beautiful.
1: Sneaky.
0: I'll tell you what, one game I want to find out about is a little title by the name of Dead Weight.
2: Yeah, so I've been playing Dead Weight for the last couple of weeks. It came out mid-July, so it's been out almost 2 months at this point. I had a game dev friend who I believe helped playtest on the game, and then when it came out, he reached out and said, hey, actually, I think you'd really like this, and I have, honestly, so far. It's a it's kind of an interesting combination of cosmic horror and steampunk aesthetics, where you're this sort of adventurer out in the skies, think of a game like Owlboy or something like that, going between all of these different floating islands and taking out different crew and gaining additional experience and then trying to beat a boss in a particular area, and then you go into the next area and such as well. All in service of these old gods that you see in the Abyss whenever you die. So the Abyss has a really interesting combination of a mechanical thing where you can obviously kick people off the sides of islands in order to gain particular experience and also appease the gods, but also sort of where you return to between each run as well. It's quite good. I found it it doesn't really have an incredible UI, and it doesn't really explain a lot of things, so there's been a little bit of uncomfortable trial and error, which I found a tad frustrating. But outside of that, like with all roguelikes, I think it has a good rhythm, decent repetition so far, though we'll see how long that lasts overall. And the aesthetic and general premise, I think, is quite cool for it.
0: Oh yeah, Deadweight. I like the kind of airship aesthetic and then those combat sequences, because you are in such a confined area. It really looks like the choices and the tactical movements is limited, which means that every small choice you're making is big impact.
2: Absolutely. I would probably compare the combat system most specifically to Into the Breach, yes, where enemies move before you and they basically...
1: Elliot just bought the game.
0: Actually, I should replay that.
2: Into the Breach is incredible, but it's very similar in that enemies basically telegraph their attacks, and so much of what you're doing is basically maneuvering around that while also trying to hit back and everything, which I think is really satisfying, and it works really well. So yeah, I'd recommend it.
0: There you go, Deadweight. Check it out if you are interested. What about you, June? What you been playing this week?
3: I've been playing Sprawl Zero. I wrote a review of this for Checkpoint. It's a 2000s era first-person shooter that really heavily wears a lot of its influences on its sleeve. So there's a heavy inspiration from Halo, from Half-Life 2, even from Call of Duty Zombies. It's very fast paced. The gameplay loop is you have one clip in every weapon you pick up, and you have the ability to then throw that gun when it is empty and kill enemies doing that as well.
0: Oh, okay. So there's no reloading in this
3: game. No reloading at all. Mm. But you have a little grappling hook that allows you to grab some of the other guns that are scattered around the area. So it's very fast-paced. You have to think on your feet constantly. It's a lot of fun. I think that it's very, you know, Army of One style game, very power fantasy. Mm-hmm. My only gripe with it is that the story falls a little bit short. I think in attempting to create a story based on a Army of One character and then trying to give that character, quote-unquote, a character arc is a bit ambitious.
0: Right.
3: And I constantly felt like I was never quite sure what I was doing. I didn't mind that. I wish they had kind of just left it as is rather than trying to take it to that next step. But I think, unfortunately, as a result of that, it fell a little bit flat.
1: I think it's a fine line when you make a game in 2026 that's like, this is a noughties era boomer shooter type of game, and then the risk of that is that sometimes you bring with it some of those flaws of that genre from the noughties as well.
0: Of course.
3: And in that sense, I actually think it does a great job of speaking, like, of calling back to those sorts of games. If you take it at that level and say, well, those games never really had particularly good stories, then it's actually a very faithful reimagining of a game of that era.
0: But if it's clearly trying to deliver a story, and it is, like, I remember I played a lot of boomer shooters back in the day. Some of them, like, let's take, like, Half-Life, for instance. Mm. Yes, big story, really engaged. Other ones had no interest in telling a story. They were just, like, guns blazing, go, go, go, go, go. And so you knew to not expect or look out for a good story. 100%. But a game that's trying to tell you a story that is falling short, that can be a little bit disappointing.
3: Absolutely. I think the closest comparison I could make is to a game like Bulletstorm.
0: Right.
3: That is really trying to be flashy.
2: I have not thought about Bulletstorm.
0: Bulletstorm
2: had
0: the whole grappling system too.
3: Right? I love Bulletstorm.
1: At least once.
2: Just as much as Wolverine's butt. It's those two things in your head and nothing else.
3: Yes. Oh, you'll love it then. Absolutely. I think in retrospect, I might may have given it a slightly higher score than I had. But there are also, like, quite severe difficulty spikes throughout the experience of the game. There are some areas where you get thrown into a space and you are overwhelmed by enemies and you are unprepared for it, and it's just constantly reloading saves. And that was a bit disappointing.
0: Well, thank you for telling us all about Sprawl Zero, which is available on PC, PlayStation 5, and Xbox Series X and S. And you can catch June's full review over on checkpointgaming.net. Those are the games we've been playing this week. Stick around. We're going to be taking you through the big video game news headlines of the week. 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
0: Yes, definitely go hit up checkpointgaming.net, because right now you can see Anna's review of Brazilian Drug Dealer Before 4. That doesn't spark interest. I don't know what does. You can also see Bree's review of Practical Magic 2. That's a film, is it? I'm guessing it's
1: yes,
0: a film.
1: Yes, Elliot.
0: Thank you, Luke. But certainly don't miss out on Ariel's full-on feature where she went and interviewed a bunch of game developers about exhibiting at PAX Australia to break down the real cost of what it takes to exhibit at PAX Australia. So a very interesting feature that is well worth your time to check out. All of that and much, much more on checkpointgaming.net.
4: With the games industry constantly evolving and exciting new things around every corner, it can be hard to keep up.
8: That's why Checkpoint is here with all the biggest gaming details of the week and the stories that matter to you. It's time for the news.
0: Yeah, so let's get stuck into the big video game news headlines of the week. Luke, take us through it. What's been happening?
1: Yeah, a bit of local news this week. Let's kick it off with a controversial one that everyone's been talking about. Even made main news, like mainstream news, which is always interesting when the gaming stuff breaches, you know, real life.
0: Containment, yeah.
1: It breaches our nerd containment and infiltrates the regular populace. So we know the age verification stuff for social media came in Australia earlier this year, back in March. It meant that you had to prove your age by showing some form of ID, or even in some case, you'd take the camera on your phone, would like look at your face and be like, you look old, bro, and then you would be fine. That's what it said to me when it saw my beard. Mm-hmm. That's why I seen it now. But Steam is a gaming platform, not a social media platform, and yet, several months later, Valve has implemented a proof of age system for Australian Steam users, which means you have to verify if you're buying a game or looking at a game in the store that it has an R18 plus rating, you have to prove that you are over 18 years old. Now, Australians are used to this to a point, as I said, showing your ID, taking a picture on your phone and so forth. However, Steam has done a very interesting choice in that the only way to prove you are over 18 is by having a credit card linked to your Steam store account. Now, reports have said, and people have tried and tested, that debit cards and like PayPal and stuff like that does not work. It has to be a credit card linked to your Steam account.
0: That just sounds like a mistake, though, doesn't it?
1: Well, it's an interesting choice saying that, you know, credit card equals over 18, because obviously you have to be over 18 to apply for a credit card. So
0: you don't have to be over 18 to have mummy's credit card loaded up on your Steam account.
1: And look, and those kids can still do that.
0: Yeah.
1: This is not saying that, you know, you can't use your parents' credit card on your account to get access to this stuff. The problem is, in Australia in particular, only 41% of Australians actually own a credit card. So your young people in particular don't like credit cards. It's like an older sort of thing nowadays. People are avoiding getting into debt and credit cards aren't a thing. People are using things like buy now, pay later systems to break things up rather than using credit, impacting their credit score and so on and so forth. So for Steam to put this in place where you have to have a credit card is a problem. So if you try and buy a game or visit the store page of a game that's over 18 plus, you're met by a message that says Valve is required by the age-restricted material app distribution services code to verify that you are 18 or older before accessing mature content. If you wish to do so, please add a valid Australian credit card to your account and afterwards update the mature content preferences. So this is blocking a lot of people from playing 18 plus games on Steam.
0: Yeah, I mean, this is obviously a bizarre one. I feel like we're going to get updated information as this progresses. Anecdotally, myself, I don't own a credit card.
1: No, you can't buy.
3: I was going to say, who amongst us does have a credit card? Well,
1: yeah. I do, because I'm older. I made a mistake when I was younger to get a credit card, and I still have one.
3: And what are the three digits on the back?
1: Well, I'll text it to you. It's safer.
3: Cool, thank you.
1: But yeah, I so this doesn't impact me personally, but I know that's going to impact a lot of people. And I think, why wouldn't they implement other age verification? I mean, the funny thing is, you have a Steam account that says, I've been a Steam member for over 20 years, and that's not enough. Like, that's not proof enough that you are over 18. You still have to have a credit card, which that to me is bonkers.
2: Mm. It's a part of a longer trend where Valve has had a very contentious relationship with Australian regulations.
1: Yes. Mm-hmm.
2: Yeah. This is not the first instance. I almost wonder, and this is probably not true, but it's a form of malicious compliance in that they didn't want to go to all of the effort of all the government ID stuff.
0: Yeah.
2: So this was the easiest method.
0: Absolutely.
2: And look, I also don't like the idea of uploading all of that government data because it's inevitably going to get lost in like a privacy leak at one point. But I think Steam really did think, first off, very American bias, because I believe credit cards are much more common
1: in
2: America.
1: They're huge in the
2: US. Yeah.
1: Like, you actually, to have a good credit score in the US, you have to have a credit card. Like, it's part of the system.
2: Which is nonsensical, but putting that aside, I feel like very American perspective, and also just like, would rather do the easiest option to comply as opposed to actually coming up with something more nuanced, because they just need to, I think.
0: But I've also not been prevented from purchasing on Steam or playing, so I'm not sure.
1: You tried in the last 24 hours to look at an 18 plus game on store?
2: I have heard apparently some debit cards are in specific circumstances. People are getting around it, but it's really inconsistent.
1: Yeah, I've heard that. Yeah, because I mean, I remember even when I was a kid, right, and I had to buy things from like the American PlayStation store because it wasn't available in Australia. And there was some specific debit cards you get from like petrol stations and things like that, and load them up with funds and use them, and that would sometimes buy bypass some of those like regional problems.
2: Yeah, okay.
1: So I wonder if it's to do with that as well. So I think there probably are workarounds to this people will figure out eventually. But right now, you know, if you're on Steam, you want to buy a game and you chuck in your Aussie debit card linked to your bank account, it's going to be a no-go.
3: I also wonder if it's like, to play devil's advocate to that, I wonder if it's easier to like cancel and replace a credit card in the event of a leak than it would be full Face ID.
2: Oh, for sure.
3: Like in that sort of situation, you are to a degree secure. I still think it's like ridiculous to go out of your way to do all that sort of stuff because I don't own a credit card. I don't want to sign up just for this. But in the event that something does happen, maybe it is slightly securer than it would be using Face ID.
0: I also feel bad for our older Australian gamers because I set my dad up with a Steam account, no credit cards attached because God knows what he would do with that. And I purchase games for him that I think he will like. And I drip feed him occasionally, like on Windfall's birthdays and Father's Days and whatnot. He gets some new games.
2: Yeah, yeah.
0: He's about to get locked out of his account, I guess.
1: Only for looking at R-rated games.
2: Yeah, I was about to say, is he going out and buying
0: I don't know what he looks at, Luke. You can ask him that question.
1: I don't want to know what your dad looks at on Steam.
3: Dad's going to accidentally buy all the DLCs for Train Simulator 2026.
0: Yeah, that sounds like him.
1: Elliot, if your dad's buying porn games, all power to him. All power to him.
3: Yeah, good for him.
1: Yeah,
3: get some.
1: But put a credit card on your account for him. Yeah. Get one just for him.
0: There's a history. There's like, you can see the transaction history, and I don't want to know.
1: Be a good son.
0: Okay.
1: Okay. Do it for daddy.
0: What else has been happening? So, let's move on, please.
1: Big Zelda news this week. Well, there was a Zelda Direct, which we knew was going to happen. Yes. It did what we expected it to do. It showed gameplay for the Ocarina of Time remake and revealed a release date, November 5th. Sniping GTA 6 by 2 weeks.
0: Pachow.
1: Pachow, take that. Link attacking, I don't know the protagonist's name. Yeah. Lucia?
0: Lucia, yeah. And boy, Lucia.
1: let's say Milo. I know it's wrong.
0: It's definitely not Milo. It's Jason. It's
2: the
0: Jason.
2: The legend of Milo.
1: Sounds like Milo. Jason. Anyway, so Link is going to fight Milo. And the 5th of November, it's coming out. They showed gameplay. They had someone playing the game for about 10 minutes or so. Then they showed like a gameplay trailer afterwards.

0: sort of plasticine like and clean and shiny, and everything kind of looks wet or something like that. And there's something in the aesthetic that just really doesn't work for me. Mostly in the character models. I feel like the environments look a lot better.
1: Yeah, Link's face is a child. Yeah. Shiny.
0: He looks like a creepy child you'd see in a Blumhouse film.
1: It's giving me Chucky. You know?
0: Yeah.
1: Totally.
0: Chucky's a good point.
1: Or Megan. Like, it's very much that. Like, the face, it looks wrong to me. I think adult Link looks okay, but child Link can get in the bin. I do not like it.
0: I just don't think they quite nailed it.
2: Oh, have you seen Zelda? She's uncanny. Her eyes are so far apart.
1: She looks rough.
0: Oh, yeah. All of the models, I think, look
1: like she's been chucked in a blender. But I don't know. I think the game overly looks good. I think, like, the actual world looks really nice. Mm. Especially when there's that gameplay trailer they showed of some of the adult Link stuff later in the game.
0: That's much better than
1: that. That looks really good. Sure. You know, all the enemies look good. The dungeons look good. The fact there's simple things they called out, which, you know, you forget, but back in the 64 Ocarina of Time, back in 1998, Link couldn't jump. There was no jump button. Mm. You'd run towards an edge and he would automatically jump when you went to the edge of something. Now he can jump. Now he can swim underwater. There's these little things that are added in.
0: No fixed camera as well?
1: Yeah, no fixed camera. Stuff like the city of Hyrule, which previously was this fixed camera static thing. Now you're literally running around the back streets and talking to people and interacting in a different way. And I think that sort of stuff is cool because it's kind of going to make the game represent how we felt as kids playing it. And I did play this game when I was 10 years old, so I do have an affinity for it. It changed how I viewed video games back when I was a child.
0: Yeah, sure.
1: So for me, seeing this version is very, very exciting, despite Link's messed up little face.
3: I don't mind that he looks like a haunted doll come to life. It's fine.
2: I think it's cute. I'm on board with it.
3: Yeah, it's fine. Like, every game needs an art direction, and they've chosen something creepy. So be it.
0: But I don't think that's the intention, though, right? Like, I just don't think they've quite nailed the assignment, if that's your answer.
2: We were talking about this before. I was looking into some of the kind of, like, people talking about the art direction of the game, and they were saying that a lot of it's seems to be heavily inspired by a particular genre of Japanese puppetry and puppet shows that use a lot of kind of porcelain, and that's why the clothes look like they're made out of large pieces of stitching. And in that context, I am kind of on board with it. They're even showing how a lot of the characters from this one particular show, I'm going to be terrible, don't remember what it's called, really heavily resembled a bunch of NPCs from Twilight Princess as well. Mm-hmm. So the through line for this genre, I think, has been there the whole time. I also grew up playing Ocarina of Time. It was one of the first games I ever played. I think I was like one or two when I first played it. Couldn't read. Mm-hmm. And I was showing my mum this trailer because she used to watch us playing it all the time, and she was just gobsmacked by how beautiful it looked.
1: I mean, I got a lot of friends who love Zelda, who love that game, who are just obsessed with this. I think it looks incredible.
3: Well, Dave from the Checkpoint team is buying a Switch 2 for this game.
1: Well, people will. People will. And there's a, lucky for Dave, there is a Legend of Zelda Ocarina of Time Switch 2
3: designed,
1: which looks gorgeous. I wouldn't buy another Switch 2 just to make it look different, but all power to you if you want to do that. They also announced some other cool stuff at the Zelda Direct. There's a Zelda and Epona Lego set coming out that I'm going to buy. There's some new amiibos. They're doing a globe Zelda concert tour, which includes Australia.
0: So
1: oh my god. So the 40th anniversary concert, we made twice, Elliot. So Legend of Zelda, it's going to be in Melbourne for four shows from May 13th through to 16th at Hamer Hall. And it's going to be in Sydney on the 9th and 10th of July for three shows, including an afternoon session at the Sydney Opera House. So they're going to be in Melbourne. They're going to loop back around and end up in Sydney as well. So that's really bloody cool. I'm so glad that we're going to be on the map for that. I love like orchestra, concert, video game stuff.
0: Likewise, yeah.
1: We've done, we went to Indie Symphony here in Melbourne a couple of times. I went and saw the Death Stranding concert in Sydney last year as well. It's a really neat Venn diagram of like orchestra and video games that kind of comes together. And Zelda is perfect for that. The last thing was the movie's coming out next year and it's simply called
3: The Legend of Zelda.
1: And they said it's an original story and you will understand why it's only called The Legend of Zelda when you watch the movie. So maybe this is like origin stuff, like the Legend of Zelda.
3: It's the titular The.
1: It's not the Skyward Sword, it's the Legend of Zelda. It's the original one.
0: It would be interesting. I almost wonder, and I don't think they're going to go this route, but people have obviously talked about the serialization of Zelda being such a big part of it, where it's the same myth being remixed and retold in all of these various different contexts. And I wonder if the movie might end up playing with that in a metatextual way of it. Yeah, maybe being the original in some ways, but also recognizing that this is a myth that keeps being rebirth in a particular context. Maybe it won't quite be like a time loop film, but if they want to think of it as specifically a video game film, imagine if it's the same iterations of like Link, Zelda, and Ganon, but then being transposed into all of these different contexts.
1: Well, the subtitle that we're going to go

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1: Yeah, I know. If only, right? So we'll see.
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2: 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Welcome back. You're here with Checkpoint on Joy. My name is Elliot, joined in the studio by Luke, by Cass, and by June, as we talk about the big video game news headlines. Luke, what's been happening?
0: Yeah, some more local news. The Australian Game Developer Awards are just around the corner. Always the night of nights here in Australian game industry, taking part as part of Melbourne International Games Week in just a few weeks. It's right around the corner. The finalists for the AGDAs, as they are called, were revealed. So let's go through them. Let's give some shout-outs. I guess the big one, of course, is always the game of the year. Last year, it went to The Drifter, one of the best Aussie games ever in my books.
1: Agreed.
0: But yeah, the game of the year nominees are Aether and Iron, Go-Go Town, Mixtape, and Memento.
2: Hey.
0: So shout-out to those games in particular. I think in this room, we've all played all of these at some point. Cass, you reviewed Aether and Iron. I didn't even realise this was an Aussie game.
1: Neither did I. So my understanding is the main studio is based in the US, but it was very much supported by a sports studio here called Chaos Theory Games that is based in Sydney. So that's why they were included.
0: There you go.
1: Yeah.
0: Happy for them. Go-Go Town from Prideful Sloth. Very cool. This is a game where you run a town, you become the mayor, and it's co-op chaos. It's kind of like a fun, cute take on town building and town management. Mixtape, of course, from Beethoven and Dinosaur, the team who made The Artful Escape. Big ticket Aussie game.
2: Did that game win Game of the Year back in its release year for the AGDAs?
9: No, I don't think so.
0: Did they nominate?
2: Don't know. We'll have to do some research.
0: That is one of the greatest Aussie games ever as well. But Mixtape is up there, and Memento as well, which is kind of like unpacking-ish, this one. You know, it's that same vibe of like placing things around a room, and there's narrative beats based on where you place things and what happens, and there's this nice little branching path of narrative based on where you place things. For example, if you place a little train set when they're a kid, they're going to be into trains when they're older, stuff like that. So it's a neat little game as well. We played at PAX last year. Congrats to those games. It's very exciting. Excellence in Visual Art includes Mixtape again, but also Bits and Bops, which is very much a rhythm heaven type of game with some rhythm and some music. Key Fairy.
1: Yes, Key Fairy.
0: We love Key Fairy here on Checkpoint. Very cool art style in that game, black and white and weird and some splashes of color. Bits and Bops is also up for excellence in gameplay, up against Isopod, a webbed spin-off, and Schrodinger's Cat Burglar. That's really cool to see them in the mix. Excellence in narrative includes Crab Meat, Mixtape, and Schrodinger's Cat Burglar again. Excellence in sound, Bits and Bops, Crab Meat, and Mixtape. Excellence in music includes Don't Stop Girly Pop.
4: Well deserved.
0: Melisse from Summerfall, and also Mixtape again.
1: Sensing a trend.
0: The TLDR here is that Mixtape in particular is in a lot of categories, as is Bits and Bops. Bits and Bops features in several of these categories too, which is really exciting to see.
4: Well, it's interesting to see Keepier in a bunch of categories except for Game of the Year. I wonder if that was just shy of making it.
0: Yeah, I mean, he's up for excellence in debut and accessibility and visuals. So very cool for Keyfairy to be up for so many gongs, for sure. But yeah, I mean, it's a cool mix as always. Great to see a showcase of Australian game developer talent in the mix. I do worry sometimes when there's a game like Mixtape in there, only in the sense that, like, that is a game that has already breached mainstream in a really big way. Like, it got reviewed by major publications. There was a lot of hype around it.
4: Was that
0: an
4: Annapurna game?
0: It was Annapurna. Yep. That's not to say it doesn't deserve all of those publishing things and accolades and cool support and all of that that goes along with it. But it does feel like Mixtape might sweep a lot of these just by nature of the giant production budget and support and marketing machine behind it.
1: It's the big fish, no question.
0: It's the big fish. Yeah. But I don't think it's the best game out of all of these. And that to me makes me go, oh, that's a shame that it's probably going to win by default because of what it is.
4: Oh, I mean, we've all been... I know you and I have, Luke. I don't know if anybody else has, but we've done judging for the AGDAs before. And, you know, it's certainly, you know, you're not... The criteria you're given isn't, you know, is this game broken mainstream or what's the production value or the budget behind it? It's a bunch of judges who go in, play games, and they come out and say what is their favorite. So I think it's very possible that this game doesn't sweep
0: People don't live in a bubble, though.
4: And if people like it, then that's valid. And
0: It's impossible to ignore and be influenced by the mainstream attention that Mixtape received.
1: Award judges do not exist in a vacuum. I'm actually gearing up to do a bit of research on the Game Awards recently, so looking at this particularly around...
4: I need to pick your brain on that.
1: I haven't quite looked at the AGDAs, but yeah, I think Luke is spot on that so much of economic impact and cultural impact very much shapes this sort of...
4: Yeah, and part of that cultural impact was people saying the game is actually not that good.
1: Well, a lot of people,
4: could also impact
1: a
4: judges.
1: Lot of people praising it as well at the same time, I think.
4: That's
1: so
4: interesting.
1: But at the very least, like, I think particularly we see this with the Game Awards too, where the game that gets the most attention is much more likely to be the one to be nominated a bunch and then win a bunch as well.
4: I would say I've seen the AGDAs be imperfect before, and that is somebody who will defend the AGDAs because it is kind of the best we've got, and you know, I've loved being a part of it. But certainly there are some imperfections in there, as well as the fact that games like, for instance, Big Walk aren't going to be part of these conversations because it's all self-submission, and if developers aren't interested in submitting, then they won't be there for the conversation.
0: Or Silksong has not nominated.
4: Yeah, Silksong never nominated. Yeah,
1: exactly.
4: Right? In fact, sometimes some of the biggest, most obvious games that will sweep and win awards are kind of too big to even bother with these awards.
1: I'm kind of okay in that in some cases.
0: Me too.
1: Like Big Walk and Silksong, they don't need
4: it. Oh, they don't need it. Yeah. They don't need it.
0: And I don't think Mixtape needs it either, and that's what I'm saying. I feel like this would be better if it went to a game that's like an unknown and we can champion it and be like, hey, look what Australia's offering, this unique, cool thing that you haven't seen. But instead, it's going to go the obvious one.
4: However,
1: I was able to recommend Aether and Iron to a bunch of people this week because it popped up in conversation.
0: And now it's going to be Game of the Year, Cass.
4: I don't want to linger on it too much longer, but the flip side to that would be that some of these games raise Australia's profile so much that actually giving them the accolades that they deserve is a good thing. Like, I love that Call to the Lamb, for instance, won Game of the Year in its year because it deserved it, and it raised Australia's profile, and it said, oh my God, we are making incredible games. Untitled Goose Game is another example. Mm. Like, it's okay sometimes for these big, culturally impactful, meaningful, international kind of success stories to represent us at these kind of awards.
1: Yeah, but they're doing that at international awards already.
0: Right. So. Fun fact, Artful Escape did not win Game of the Year. It lost to Unpacking.
1: Really?
4: Oh, which is another incredible game.
1: Tough year.
0: What a field.
1: Yeah.
0: Anyway, they're the nominations. Love it. There was a Nintendo Direct this week as well. I don't want to go through the whole thing. There wasn't that much amazing to talk about, but let's talk about the big ones. A new Metroid. Metroid Ravenous, named after my appetite, coming January 28th next year. That's pretty soon. The follow-up to Metroid Dread.
1: Metroid Ravenous for cheesecakes.
0: Right? Oh, God, he is. Oh.
4: So this will be the 2D version, so not like the, you know, the 3D Metroids, Primes.
1: Yeah.
4: Which is good that they're giving Metroid plenty of love. Like, people have been asking Nintendo to give this series love, and we've got
9: that remaster. We got Dread. We got Metroid Prime 4. Mm-hmm. Now Ravenous. It feels like, oh no, yeah, Samus is getting, getting
1: this
9: her
1: one looks great. I think it had the best trailer at the Direct, no question.
10: Speaking of eating good.
0: Speaking of Ravenous, Kirby's back. Kirby and the World Beyond. What an appetite that little pink blob has. Oh, yeah. 2027 for that one as well. It's an open world Kirby game. That's cool.
4: That's the first.
0: Yeah, sure. The first open world Kirby game.
4: Hell yeah.
0: Kirby games have always been kind of like level based. The last one was the Forgotten, whatever
1: world
0: it was.
1: Forgotten City. Realm or something. Forgotten.
10: That one was, I think that was kind of open world.
0: That was the one where you could eat the car and be a car and you had Kirby.
4: Kirby. Yes.
1: That's right.
0: Love Kirby.
1: We do love Kirby.
0: Kirby better be in this. I'm rioting. Seriously. Yeah. So this is cool. Open world Kirby. Why not? Why not take the pink blob into the open world space? Some big games coming after, generally Monster Hunter Wilds. It's a Switch 2 port, but a huge game coming in December 4th. The old Resident Evil 2, 3, and 4 remakes coming to Switch 2. A new Bloober horror game called Onyx the Dark Grip looks really cool. A new 2D HD inspired JRPG called Eternal Anima coming out, and a new remake of Romancing Saga 3, which is very exciting. But Nintendo news aside, I want to quickly talk about this other big news story that came out this week, which is around Hideo Kojima's upcoming project, Pheasant. This was a game that was described as a spiritual successor to Metal Gear Solid, including tactical espionage, published on PlayStation. Well, not anymore. PlayStation revealed they are no longer publishing Pheasant. And then, directly after they posted that, Xbox revealed they instead will publish Pheasant. I can't remember something like this happening for a project and a studio and a person as big as Hideo Kojima. He basically posted onto X about it and said that in mid-June this year, he unexpectedly received notice from PlayStation Studios they were going to cancel Pheasant Project. He said, "It's an important project both to me personally and to Kojima Productions. Determined to keep the project alive, we spent the last 3 months searching tirelessly for a new partner. In the course of seeking advice and pursuing negotiations with people across many fields, we found in Xbox a partner with whom we share a common vision for the future. We've decided to team up with them once again. Please rest assured that development of Pheasant, a genre-defining action espionage title, is ongoing and will continue moving forward."
9: I'm glad it's not cancelled.
1: Yep.
9: You know, PT was cancelled, and that was a travesty. Not that I'm like a Hideo Kojima like stan that would just back anything he does, but he's made a reputation for good reason. People love Metal Gear Solid, and this is going to be a return to that, as you said, that kind of espionage gameplay that people have been kind of asking for, demanding for a long time. I'm glad it's happening.
0: It's an all-time loved and successful franchise. Yeah. And I feel like, you know, Kojima making a Metal Gear Solid-esque game would have gone gangbusters.
1: Yeah, I think it would have.
0: Well, so I'm shocked by this. Apparently, Death Stranding 2 didn't sell very well. This is part of the decision process behind this, but that to me is also bonkers.
10: I find Kojima's a developer best enjoyed from afar. I've struggled to get into a lot of his games, but hearing people talk about how creatively interesting they are is fascinating.
1: I'm glad he's making games, even if they're not really for me.
10: Yeah. And I hope he gets a new budget. You know, halfway through development, kick him out, and then just like Sony's like, well, here's a full, Microsoft is like, here's a full budget for you.
0: Just, I mean, Xbox will just close a studio to give him more money.
10: Yeah, exactly.
9: Well, I don't think they're buying his studio. They're just like publishing this game.
0: And Xbox are already publishing another one of his games. That weird horror one that I can't think of the name of. So, you know, they're doing that too. So this just feels like, okay, well, if PlayStation don't want to play with me anymore, I'm going to go to Xbox who are willing to play.
9: And it
0: with
9: also
0: me.
9: Feels like a grab from Xbox to go, nah.
0: Well, especially when PlayStation is making bad decisions lately. Like, crazy. Digital media is gone. Wolverine got a 78. Like, the world is ending for PlayStation. Like, this is like, oh no, what's going to happen next for Sony? Is the generation dead? Like, this is...
10: We thought selling Bungie would fix this. Why is it still happening?
9: Yeah.
0: You know. Yeah. I mean, whichever publisher you go with, you're kind of screwed, I guess. But I'm glad the game's still happening. I'm interested in how this happened. And if it's a big hit for Xbox, there'll be some red faces over at PlayStation in, you know, 10 years when it launches.
9: Absolutely. That is the gaming news of the week. Stick around. We're going to be taking you through the big video game releases coming out next week. That's coming up next. You're here with Checkpoint on Joy.
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9: Oh yes, we're here looking at the video games coming out the week starting Monday, September 14. On September 15, Marvel's Wolverine comes out on PlayStation 5. Marvel's Wolverine is an action-packed adventure from Insomniac Games, the acclaimed studio behind the Marvel Spider-Man series. Ravage enemies with explosive brutality and unleash razor-sharp adamantium claws to deploy fast, fluid attacks and overcome impossible odds.
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9: And then, September 16, we got Fallen Tier The Ascension coming to PC. A story-driven Metroidvania where the allies you choose to bond with change how you fight and explore. Journey through the high fantasy world of Roa. Uncover lost civilizations and forge bonds that shape the path through a land on the brink of collapse.
1: Then, on the 17th of September, we have Fire Emblem Fortune's Weave coming out on Switch 2. Enter the Dagdan Empire, a prosperous land ruled by the gods, and compete in the heroic games for the chance to be granted one wish. Powerful fighters from across the lands have gathered to participate, including four heroes whose fortunes are tied to the fate of the world.
9: Also on September 17, Trails in the Sky, second chapter, coming to PC, PlayStation 5, and Nintendo Switch 2. Turn the page on the explosive second chapter of Neon Falcom's legendary Trails saga. Estelle Bright sets out on a journey across Liberl to uncover the truth behind Joshua's disappearance and defeat the sinister Ouroboros organization.
1: Then, finally, also on the 17th of September, we have Lily's World XD coming to PC. Lily was an ordinary teenager in 2004 who just found her laptop. Read her diary, message her friends, and piece together what happened to her before it's too late. But you're not the only one with access to her computer. A fourth wall-breaking psychological horror experience featuring Lily Pichu.
9: Those are the games coming out the week starting Monday, September 14. I'd say, surprisingly, or maybe unsurprisingly, we knew September was going to be big, but this feels like one of them big weeks.
1: Indeed, big week.
9: Luke, I know we've already talked Marvel's Wolverine at the top of the show.
0: Yeah, TLDR, it's great. This is a fun superhero action-adventure game. Lots of violence, lots of cool narrative moments if you're a lover of all things Logan. It goes into the character, into his grief, into his loss, into the depths of his mind in some really cool ways. It's a really fun cinematic story from Insomniac Games, who make really great superhero adventures.
9: There you go. But beyond that, if we had to pick a game that we were excited for, maybe I'll start with you, June. What would we want to play?
10: I think I'm excited for Marvel's Wolverine. It feels like the kind of game that you can
0: pick
10: play.
0: Pick something else.
10: No. No, we've done talking about that. That's crazy. RuneScape Dragon Wilds. Oh, my God. I'm so excited for it. I used to play a lot of RuneScape as a kid.
9: Me too.
10: Tried to get back into it recently. And I'm keen to see what they're doing. I've seen a few trailers of it now, and it's hard to get a sense of exactly what's going on. It feels like I'm a bit torn. I hope it's not just like every other open world crafting game, but I hope it's a little bit different.
9: Look, it will be, you know, it's another kind of medieval fantasy style cooperative survival crafting game. So it is going to draw comparisons to other games. What I will say about this, though, is because it's been in early access for a while, there's already been some good positive feedback surrounding this game. So whether or not it's doing anything remarkably unique is yet to be seen. Yeah. However, it's clearly struck a chord with not just the RuneScape crowd, but also kind of the survival crafting
10: genre. And one of the strengths of RuneScape as that I don't think a lot of people talk about is just how humorous it is. Like, it's a game that at no point ever takes itself too seriously. It's a
1: very silly game.
10: And I'm excited to see that in a higher, like, this sort of setting, I think.
9: Yeah, I think it's competing against, actually, a lot of games that are releasing at similar times. Valheim just had its 1.0 launch as well. I'm pretty sure Enshrouded's 1.0 launch is coming up very soon, true. Too. And Palworld, obviously, not that long ago either. Yeah, yeah. Like, it's really in this bubble.
0: I'm impressed with all these survival crafting games getting to 1.0. Like, good for them.
1: Good for those that used to happen. Yeah. It's taken a while. Yeah. Valheim took, like, a decade, but they got there.
0: Remember when they used to just never release and take their money? Wasn't that a time? Like, this is great. I'm happy for them.
9: Cass, what would you play out of this, this list?
1: Well, I'd also play Marvel Swapper. No, no, I'm actually quite interested in Lily's World XD. I've played a bunch of interface games, so games that tell their stories through the digital remediation of, like, a computer interface. This one feels fairly conventional, at least by setting and presentation, but I think there's a bunch of really interesting elements to this as, like, a narrative approach to games, so I'd be curious to see how it goes. Yeah.
9: Luke, I know you're pretty keen on this when we watched the trailer earlier. What about this jumps out to you?
0: Look, I obviously use a computer, as we all do.
1: Really?
0: Yeah.
10: That's crazy.
0: It's weird, right? Whoa. I think games like this are cool. I like the idea of, like, horror in the everyday. And I think that, like, you know, watching streams and, you know, the computer itself is like a, you know, early noughties, kind of late 90s kind of computer. Like, it's very cutesy looking in a lot of ways. It's kind of like how I used to customize my desktop when I was a young girl, a young kid. And I think that, you know, this is... it looks like a lot of fun to me. I love when there's horror in cutesy things, that kind of mix of, like, oh, it's so normal and fun, but there's something dark and lurking and mysterious and heinous underneath. Mm. That's always a cool mix, and this kind of delivers that by the look of it.
9: Yeah, I think it looks really interesting. We did do a whole episode on interface games, so go back and listen to that if you're interested in this style of game, but I think it looks interesting.
1: Yeah.
9: What do we think about Fallen now? Unfortunately, tear and tear are written the same, so I actually don't know what it's supposed to
0: be. Well, a tear falls whilst a tear doesn't, so I think it's fallen tear.
9: Okay, right? It's probably fallen tear. I think you're right. What do you think of this, Luke? It looks... You're
0: asking
9: not
0: about
9: big...
0: all the games I don't care about as much as the other ones. Oh, my God. This looks fine. No, this is a Southeast Asian-made game that launched into early access earlier this year. Once again, cool to see it hit 1.0 so soon. I think it looks like a lot of fun. I personally don't like Metroidvanias, and so this is not a genre for me, but I know that this is a very popular indie genre with a neat aesthetic, and hopefully it does well because of that.
9: I think it looks really, really good. I think animation quality is definitely there. I think it looks like it's got great production values. I do like a Metroidvania, though I know I'm bad at them. I know I'm really bad at understanding the map, remembering where things are to backtrack to, all of that kind of stuff. So, kind of depending on how it handles that side of the exploration will depend on how easily I can beat this game, or if it's another Hollow Knight that I just can't. But I think everything else about it looks really stunning, and I'd be keen to check it out. Are we interested in Trails in the Sky? Is anybody in the room a Trails person?
0: I think it's only me again, which is why I wanted you to throw me earlier. Oh, Trails in the Sky, second chapter. This is cool because in Trails in the Sky, first chapter last year, one of the best JRPGs of this generation. A really fantastic retelling and remake of the Trails original story from back in 2004. The Trails series has some really big, rabid fans, and I think it's really great that they're going back and remaking these games for a modern generation, but with really great gameplay tweaks and visual optimizations to make it really, really gorgeous in 2026. So I think it's great. I mean, the last one came out literally 12 months ago, and here we go with second chapter straight away, so they're on a roll. And I think that if you're a fan of JRPGs in general, this is the kind of game that's like, it's 100 hours. You know what I mean? Like, this is going to be your life. Get amongst it. So this is for you Persona people out there. You know, you freaks who just love long JRPGs with the ridiculous gameplay systems. But also, the story of this game follows on from a very cool twist at the end of the first chapter that I won't spoil. But that makes it very tantalizing for fans of the series to finally see what happens with this story as it continues.
9: Yes, and the first one apparently was really well received. So if the second one is following with that same kind of level of quality, then I think Trails fans are going to be very, very delighted.
0: Yeah, I mean, the first game was like one of the highest rating games of the year. It had like an 87 Metacritic average, which is super high.
9: Mm.
0: Yeah, loved across the board. Trails of the Sky, second chapter. If you're looking for a big JRPG to sink your teeth into, this will be it.
9: Well, it's interesting you say that, because it's not the only big JRPG that sink their teeth into.
0: Fire Emblem is not a JRPG. It's a turn-based tactics game.
9: Okay,
10: get it right.
1: Aren't there like RPG elements to how you improve your soldiers or something?
0: No, you would not call Fire Emblem a JRPG.
1: Okay.
9: I would.
0: Because you don't know.
1: Elliot's planting a flag in the ground today. Sorry.
0: Fire Emblem is a turn-based tactics game, not a JRPG.
9: Okay.
0: It's obviously what a huge franchise for Nintendo. Mm. Fire Emblem, loved by many. The tactics is really intense. This is more of a follow-on from Fire Emblem Three Houses, which is one of the most popular modern Fire Emblem games when it released on the Switch back in the day. The last Fire Emblem game, Engage, was not received as well in terms of the story and the characters not being as interesting as Fire Emblem Three Houses. So this feels like a return to that more character relationship building style that people really loved about Three Houses. Fortune's Weave looks great. Edie did a preview for us on checkpointgaming.net and put some hours into this one. She reckons it's a big old game with like a lot of content from what she played in the preview. And, you know, you can choose to play as different characters and get all their stories, or you can just stick with one. But of course, if you stick with one, you're not going to get the, you know, the entirety of the depth of the universe that you would get if you play with everybody. So again, this is a long game for the sickos out there who are into turn-based tactics and the Fire Emblem universe in a really big way.
9: Now, I know a lot of people who are super, super keen on Fire Emblem. They love it. Like, this is going to be their next obsession. They will be those kind of people who are sinking hundreds of hours into these kind of games. And good. I think turn-based tactics games can be super-duper fun, especially if you take your time with it and get to know and love the characters. Is this one of those games where there's permadeath on character deaths, or do we not know?
0: I don't think it has permadeath in Fire Emblem. Okay.
9: Might be a bit much for Fire Emblem.
10: It's usually a separate difficulty.
1: Mm.
9: Right. There's a hardcore mode.
0: But I mean, huge year for turn-based tactics.
1: I know. Like, this following straight after Star Wars Zero Company. So it's like, it's a real, people really keen on the genre, eating very well.
0: And Rainbow Six Tactics launching next year.
1: Yeah.
9: Oh, there you go.
0: It's all happening
1: with
0: tactics.
1: Bit of a resurgence. It's really exciting.
9: Yeah. It's been a hot minute. Those are the games coming out next week. Stick around. We do have another hour of broadcast coming at you where we will be talking about video game endings. We're going to be chatting about how games narratively conclude, how they kind of build up their mechanics towards the end of a title. Or maybe you don't even make it to the end of a game. Maybe it doesn't have an end. There's a lot to discuss here. Right here in Checkpoint on Joy.
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0: You're here with Checkpoint on Joy, broadcasting nationwide across the Community Radio Network. We're here giving a one-up to diversity in gaming. My name is Elliot, joined by a ragtag crew. We got Luke, Cass, and June.
1: Yo!
2: Hello, hello.
0: Ach. Oh, bless you.
2: Thank you.
0: We're here to talk about video game endings today. How things conclude. Now, Cass, you brought this to my attention. What was it about this topic that really pulled at you, that made you want to discuss at length?
2: It really just came out of a research paper I was working on at the moment, specifically on video game time loops. So I was close analyzing a bunch of games like Outer Wilds, Deathloops, 12 Minutes. And a really interesting thing about time loop stories is so many time loops are oriented on how they end, right? How you escape the loop, obviously a really key part of it. And so I was just doing a bunch of work on some reading on teleological analysis, teleology being like the study of endings, as it were. And I just think it's a really interesting topic, given there's a whole different ways of thinking about endings in games, and that there's the traditional narrative ending that a lot of us probably go to, but there are like short endings or sort of temporary endings in the form of game over in video games and such as well. And I think it's a really interesting thing to think about, particularly in relation to like video game repetition and alternate endings and so on and so forth. So
0: that's exactly why discussing video games in this context is far more interesting than like film or TV, right?
2: For sure,
0: The ending of a video game for one person might actually be different from another person. The whole experience can be different depending on how you play or depending on the style of game. Sometimes you're setting your own ending. Sometimes, you know, there are multiple endings, as you alluded to, and there might be a good ending or a bad ending or an alternative ending. So the way a game concludes is kind of in flux sometimes. Obviously, there are much more structured, linear experiences that kind of have a beginning, middle, and an end, and they're told kind of like a film. And that's justified too. Like, all kinds of games work, but all kinds of games need some kind of ending, or do they? Luke, what do you think about when you think about a video game ending?
1: Credits roll.
0: Yeah.
1: I'm done. I tap out. That's it.
0: That's a very factual way to answer that question.
1: Well, it's kind of, and I think, you know, credits rolling is literally the makers of the game indicating that you have achieved what they view as an ending of sorts. I know there's games where you can go back and do 100%, or like open worlds are a great example, right? Open worlds often have a main path that you can take, but they have lots of side distractions and collectibles and things. And, you know, some would say 100%ing a game is how you fully complete a game. And then sometimes those games will have like a true or additional ending that you get once you 100% it. I hate those games. I hate the idea that I get credits, but I don't get the full story. Like, what the hell? And it annoys me when people are like, oh, the game gets really good after you beat it. No one wants that. Like, literally just the game's got the credits. That means I'm done with it. I finished what you wanted me to finish. The idea of like, I like extra content for fans, but the idea that I might miss out on a really important narrative twist or really cool arc or something because I finished when the credits rolled as per everything else in history. Stupid.
0: Dude, what else agree. Do we... Sorry, go
2: I was going to say, I find credits have a really interesting mental effect on me, in that the moment credits roll, I mentally check out.
0: Oh, you're done.
1: Absolutely.
2: I find it really hard to motivate myself sometimes to go back and do all of that extra stuff.
1: I hit the uninstall button so fast. Yeah. It's done.
2: Exactly.
0: Doesn't that speak to an experience that you're done with, and it's good that the game developers basically coded in an endpoint for you, but left open an additional endpoint for other people who want to play more.
2: Yeah, it's catering to both things for sure. But I think Luke is kind of right that I think we have so many particular associations with rolling credits, a lot of it coming from film and television and such, right? And we very much bring those expectations, like those mediated expectations, into video games. And so I think it's very reasonable for also people who watch a lot of films or watch a lot of TV, that the moment that starts rolling, that has a particular effect and you have a particular association with it. Even if for other people who absolutely want to, we've talked plenty before about like games that are 100 hours and people need to like get their money's worth, as it were. So that motivation is still there, no question. But I always really like the definitive, this is the point that I feel like I can emotionally separate myself.
1: I think we in this room, myself in particular, having been in the industry for 20 years reviewing games, to me, a credits roll is like a signaling that I'm allowed to be done with the product. You know what I mean? It's like, cool.
2: I can review it at that point.
1: I can talk about it with a sense of, you know, feeling about my experiences and have a really good understanding of a game based on what happens before when the credits roll. You know what I mean? And there's so many games today and so many games vying for our attention. There's more games releasing today in every year than there ever has been in history, and it's getting more and more and more, right? And so I think that credits is actually really nice to have in a game because the dev is saying, hey, cool, you finished it, you did the thing, good job, pat on the head, and go on to the next product.
0: Well, quick bonus question, and there is a correct answer here. What game or franchise has the best credit roll sequence?
2: Oh, Super Smash Bros.
0: Super Smash Bros. Correct.
2: Yeah, always good, always interactive. I also just finished Rayman Legends for the first time, and that has an interactive credit sequence too, which I really like.
0: Love it.
2: Yeah.
0: Are there any other associations we have with ending a game, maybe beating the final boss?
2: Uninstalling.
0: Saving the girl.
3: I think, to put on my analytical hat a little bit, I think that every game has three endings. There's the kind of diegetic in-universe ending when, like, the story's over or we've finished a kind of narrative arc.
0: Mm-hmm.
3: Then there's the moment where the game is done, you've finished everything. And then there's the moment where I'm done with it, kind of like moving your way out of it. Because I know that there are definitely some games where I'm very similar, especially with like Bethesda role-playing games. Mm. I find that I try to do as much as I can while I'm still in the mood to play it, and I finish it and I never want to touch it again. Mm. But then there are some games where I will 100% the game and just want to keep playing it because I enjoy sitting in that space and playing in that world.
1: I think it sort of depends on the genre of game as well, which impacts how endings can feel or how they should feel. Mm. Like, you know, if it's a game that has a heavy narrative to it or a lot of really unique story ideas or, you know, great main characters that have their own personal journeys or whatever it might be, you know, I think that games can kind of work towards the three-act structure that films work towards as well, in that you sort of, you sense that the ending is coming and you're entering that last phase and a big death happens at the end of act two and then act three is going to be the redemption arc or like whatever it might be, right? And I feel like narratives in games can do that. However, some games play with narrative and genre in certain ways, like roguelikes, right? Roguelikes are a great example of a game that theoretically could never end. But they do sometimes have end points, like Hades end point. However, it's like you're playing it through hundreds of runs to build these character narratives to eventually get what's an endpoint, and then you keep playing it afterwards.
2: Mm.
1: I'll never finish Hades for that reason, because for me, it doesn't adhere to that sort of sweet spot of a narrative in a game where I can clearly see an end point and where it's going.
0: That's interesting, because I almost feel like Hades is like almost the one example of a roguelike that has a narrative conclusion end point that you want to see.
1: I think it's really unique how Hades builds narrative in its game, and Hades 2. I love that about it, but it's not a traditional. I feel like I don't know when it's going to end when I'm playing it. You know what I mean? Like, I can't see the end in sight. I'm always like, it could be this run or it could be another 100 runs. I just don't know.
2: Mm.
1: And to me, that's off-putting.
0: Yeah. Oh, yeah, absolutely. You know, I can fully see that. And that might bring us into a great next question, which is, like, do we often find ourselves genuinely seeing the ending of a game? How often are we completing games? And, you know, use whatever definition you want for completion.
2: Mm.
0: But I think I probably don't finish the majority of my games that I play.
3: Mm. No, and I don't think the majority of players do.
2: No, I think that's very common. You look at Steam achievements.
3: Yeah. It's actually quite exceptional for someone to reach the end. I remember the first game I got to the end of, and it was Banjo-Tooie. And then a lot of games in that era that I was playing, I didn't finish them until I was 18 because that just wasn't how I played them.
0: As a kid, I definitely finished all my games, I feel like.
2: My relationship to endings has actually changed depending on my age. Yeah. In that when I was younger, I had a very like games-averse household for a lot of my youth, which means when I did get a game, I would like milk the hell out of it. I finished like Batman Arkham Asylum like maybe 12 to 16 times just over and over and over again. But these days, it's normally either I don't finish games or I get good enough way through or I just like hit the credits and
1: end. Partly because the way we've consumed games today has changed, right?
2: Us
1: as now adults with access to money, but also
2: less free time.
1: Less free time. Yeah. And us as consumers and us with access to subscription services too and free games. Like when I was a kid, I'd get a game, every few months, I'd get bought a game, or I might rent one over a weekend from Blockbuster or something. You know what I mean? And like, I'd played Ocarina of Time like 10 times because that's all I had for like a year. You know what I mean? Totally, like, that's all I played. Yeah. I finished Silent Hill 2 like 8 times in 2001, you know? But now there's so many games, and now there's things like Game Pass and PlayStation Plus and whatever else, Humble Bundle. And so you've got these subscriptions where you have so many games to play. Mm. That means that if a game doesn't hold your attention, like genuinely hold your attention beyond a couple of hours, you drop it and move on to something else because you have this huge library that you have access
0: sometimes
1: to.
0: I'm bouncing out of games 30 minutes in and I'm like, I know in my head I haven't given this enough of a chance.
1: But you know it's not for you. Totally. Compared to other stuff in your library, right?
0: But that would... That's not to say I can't change that opinion. I could revisit that game 2 years later, play it for longer and go, I can't believe I bounced off this. Like, I was an idiot.
1: I look at Clair Obscur for you, right? Like, that is like the game of the year, one of the best games of all time, blah, blah, blah.
0: Oh, my.
1: You bounced off it pretty quick. Really?
0: No. I reckon I gave that game 10 to 12 hours.
1: Right, so you know,
3: and you still bounced off.
2: That'd be about a quarter or two.
0: And that's kind of how I felt. I was like, I was still in the early game. And I had reached a point where... whilst I appreciated everything I saw, I knew the game wasn't for me.
2: Yeah.
0: And so I decided to opt out before I got too deep.
2: I think that's a very fair shake, to be honest. 10 hours is very generous compared to some other games I would drop prior to that these days.
0: Mm. What makes you, like, if there was a number one thing that made you stop a game before it ends?
3: Oh my God.
0: What would that be?
3: I played Starfield recently.
2: Oh, my condolences.
3: It's
1: a good game.
3: No, okay.
2: It's really not.
3: The actual...
0: After credits, it gets so good.
2: That is a game that is designed to be played forever. Derogatory.
3: When I was just on a planet, I loved it. But I found the writing of the game so disappointing. I felt like it fumbled every single opportunity it gave itself to tell interesting side quests and stories. It just couldn't do it. And... it was, I had faith in it. I wanted to believe in it, but it kept disappointing me. And that's what turned me off of it. I mean, I still put like 30 hours into that game, but I was nowhere near finishing it.
0: Yeah. Yeah, really interesting. And like, I think for me, it's more mechanical than that. I think I'm perfectly fine with kind of a sub-average narrative as long as I'm engaged by the gameplay loop. So if I'm not instantly hooked by a game... and one thing that can really pull me out of a game right at the start or near to the start is either super heavy-handed tutorialization that I'm just so bored of, or a game that just keeps me in menus and I'm not actually experiencing the game. And there was a bit of that for Clair Obscur, admittedly, for me, which is one of the reasons I kind of dipped.
2: The menus are pretty bad in that game.
0: So I think those are the two big things for me.
1: Repetition for me. Like, if I'm playing a game and I think that hour 2 is going to feel the same as hour 20, I'm done. Like, I don't want to do that. Especially if I'm not engaged by it in a really cool way. You know, I think there are some great games that they really change their mechanics as they go, or they add really unique things, or you can see, like, almost like a skill tree ahead, and you're like, ooh, I'm going to get to this point where this is going to happen. It's going to change, you know, or the narrative is going a certain direction. But I think if a game is just the one note throughout the entire experience and it wants you to play it for 20 hours, that's very difficult for me. That is almost impossible.
0: That's fair. Cass?
2: I think it's really case by case for me, to be honest. Like, I think...
0: Cass is like, I'm actually more nuanced than all of you.
2: Not what I intended, but anyway. But it's like, it's really taking games on their particular generic expectations. Like, a rogue, like, I feel very comfortable dropping relatively early because it is a game that is designed to kind of be repeated in perpetuity. Whereas a game that is much more focused on narrative, it really depends whether it grabs me or not as well. I will say, like, these days I have a particular thing, and I've gotten better at it in recent years, but I do find it pretty hard to drop things sometimes. I'm the type of person, if I get a few episodes into a TV show, even if I don't like it, I feel obliged to finish the entire season, for example. So that does happen with games a little bit, though I am getting better at being more secure with my time just because I have so little of it these days. So there's not a ton of games I would drop, but in many cases it's probably comparable that it's, if it feels too repetitive in a roguelike instance, like I feel like I've seen enough that I know what each cycle is going to be like, then I'll drop it. And then if a narrative isn't grabbing me, then I tend to be much more ruthless these days.
0: Totally fair.
2: Yeah.
0: Hey, we will be talking more about video game endings coming up. You are here with Checkpoint on Joy, broadcasting nationwide across the Community Radio Network.
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0: You are here with Checkpoint on Joy. My name is Elliot, joined by Luke, by Cass, and by June. And we're talking about video game endings, the conclusion of our favorite hobby. Well, the conclusion of a particular game.
2: No, games are dying forever. Yeah, this is it.
0: It's over.
2: Games themselves are ending.
0: It's game over, man. Game over. Mm-hmm. And we talked a lot about conceptually, like what we enjoy or don't enjoy about games that would lead us towards an ending. But we haven't really nailed down a specific case study yet. So I wanted to open this up to the group and just see if anybody had an example of a video game ending that they either really love or really, really hate. And again, we're trying to talk around kind of narrative plot points or anything that could be considered a spoiler. Mm. But June, do you have an example?
3: Yeah, absolutely. I think one of my favorite games, especially in the visual novel genre, is Virtue's Last Reward.
0: Okay.
3: It's part of the Nonari series. They're a trilogy of games. I think they're developed by Spike Chunsoft. And they are really fascinating. But what's interesting about this one is that it does the branching sort of timelines. You make decisions throughout the game, and they lead you down different pathways that they wouldn't for others. But partway through the game, you are able to then revert back to previous decisions that you can make and go down different pathways. And what you discover along the way is that each ending, some of the endings are able to give you information that is relevant in other endings.
0: Oh.
3: So you'll be like blocked by a door that you're unable to open, and the key to that is in a different ending. And then that element of the game ties into the narrative. So this is, it's revealed that this is like an ability that you have, and it allows you to progress deeper into the game, which then suddenly starts talking about that from a narrative perspective. And that's a really fun game.
0: Hell,
3: I think it's a really
0: yeah.
3: interesting perspective.
0: Does anybody have an example of a game ending they hate?
1: Me. Pick me.
2: Luke always loves hating on things.
1: So I don't care if anyone... I don't think anyone's going to care if I spoil the ending of Ghost Recon Wildlands in 2026.
2: Oh, no, please, go ahead.
0: If you care, tune out for the next 30 seconds.
1: No
0: I'll
1: one,
0: limit him.
1: No one cares about Ghost Recon. I played it, I don't care about it. No, it's a fun game. Yeah, really cool multiplayer co-op running around, shooting people, whatever, open world. And this is a game where you're trying to take down the leader of this like faction that's like mean, whatever. And
0: bad faction,
1: they're shooting people, they're killing people, there's drugs. Rah. Anyway, final battle commences. You get to the main base. Baddies everywhere. You're killing them all. You're breaking your way through. There's this big like mansion on top of a hill where the boss is waiting for you, right? The big final guy in the game. You kill everyone outside. You're taking down choppers. It's like crazy. It's hectic. You're feeling good. You're with your crew. You go into the door of this big, giant mansion. You're going to fight the boss. Big epic cutscene. The boss dies in the cutscene and the game finishes.
2: What?
6: No.
1: What do you mean?
0: Damn.
1: So good. You are building to fight this dude and then it happens in a cutscene and the credits roll. I have not had the collective air get sucked out of a group chat so much in my entire life. It was so disappointing. Don't do that. Do not kill major characters that you're fighting throughout 30 hours in a cutscene.
0: Yeah.
2: That's so funny.
1: Oh my God.
2: What a choice.
1: We were all so mad.
2: Oh, incredible. I almost admire it, to be honest. Like, it's obnoxiously audacious.
1: You took it from me.
2: Yeah, yeah.
1: That was my kill. So annoyed.
2: Incredible.
1: It's just ridiculous. And
0: spoilers over.
1: Seriously.
0: Thank you for rejoining us, all the Wildlands potential fans.
2: Yeah, I'm sure we'll get plenty of hate mail over that. So,
0: Cash, you got an example of an ending, either love or hate it?
2: Yeah, one of my absolute favorite endings and one of my absolute favorite games is Inside, which pops up obviously every now and then because it's a truly incredible game. But yeah, I've written a book based on my PhD. And in the conclusion of my book, I open it by talking about Inside's ending specifically because of the... particularly without spoiling it, because it is obviously a very abstract game, for lack of a better description. And I think a lot of that is very much articulated in a lot of the really, basically the feelings that it leaves with you. Inside is one of those endings in particular, particularly where it ends and how it ends and how it's contextualized. There's also a secret ending in Inside as well, I should note, but particularly talking about the point where you roll credits for the first time. Mm. It's just truly one of those ones, if you've ever seen like a film or a TV show that hits you in a particular way or leaves you in this really complicated emotional space. And you're sort of sitting over the credits like, I'm not even sure what to make of that. I think Inside is one of those really, really incredible ludic examples of that I think is, really
0: fantastic. I couldn't agree more. Incredible I finished Inside and I instantly needed to talk to people.
2: Exactly.
0: I needed to Google, hang on, was my interpretation of what just happened, what other people interpreted.
3: That's powerful.
0: I was reading fan theories about what it meant.
1: Controversial, but I felt that way about Bioshock Infinite as well. That ending to that game, to me, personally, and say what you want about it, to me, it's an all-timer. That ending is so good and so interesting, and what it says about that universe was so compelling that I immediately jumped online and was like, I need to find out more. I need to talk about this. I need to discuss this.
0: Yeah. Mm.
1: To me, it gave me goosebumps in a way that endings don't normally give me, in a video game, don't normally give me goosebumps.
0: I agree with you. I do think I have since retroactively heard people be like, actually, this is why it doesn't make any sense. And I'm like, I wish you didn't explain that to me.
1: I don't want
0: to
1: know.
0: Because I loved it.
2: You understood that.
1: I just have that feeling that I felt. I remember that feeling so fondly. I'm just going to hang on to that until the day I die. Like, that was a wonderful moment.
0: I'll give you a bad one then, just to balance out the scales. Fallout 3. Do we remember this?
3: Oh, no.
2: Not played, sadly.
0: Really terrible ending because, and this is like my all-time favorite Fallout game. I know everybody loves New Vegas. I'm a Fallout 3 boy. They did such a bad job at the ending. They blundered the ending so bad that they had to retroactively patch it out with DLC, and they added this expansion. They pulled a Mass Effect 3, which is a franchise that famously has a terrible ending, but it's not something that I've played. But the biggest sin that Fallout 3 committed in its ending is that as soon as you hit the ending, you finish the game, and it's an RPG, and you can't go back.
2: Oh, right.
0: So
2: it locks you out of the
0: main quest is done, locked out of everything else. I had 100 things on the go, places I was planning to go, characters I was planning to talk to, side quests I was planning to complete, gone. And yes, you can load a previous save file, but then it just feels like you're just dangling the main quest alongside you, hovering there, and you know what it is, and you know what it does, right? Because there are story implications to that game's ending as well.
2: Yep.
0: And that minimizes everything else that you're now doing. I'm like, and it made me go, what's the point then? And so I stopped playing. And it was like, I love that game and I will replay it multiple times, get towards the end and go, not interested. I'll start again now. which is a disappointing way to conclude a game. But I also wanted to talk about kind of non-traditional endings for video games as well. There are obviously some genres that don't kind of have a traditional endpoint. Take an MMORPG or an online competitive shooter, for instance. Like, these are genres that want you to keep playing over and over and over again, and it's kind of illogical for there to be a credit sequence or a final boss or a whatever. These games, you just keep playing. My mind also goes to places like Pac-Man or Tetris or those kind of arcade-style high-score games, where, again, the idea is that you could play it until you lose or stop at your own will. What do we think about these kind of experiences? Like, should all games have an endpoint, or does it make sense?

0: Because obviously we've all played these kind of games before, and we've all stopped playing these kind of games. Like, how do you...
1: Actually, no, I'm still playing Pac-Man to this day. Well, I'm doing it on my phone right now.
0: Happens. But how do we pick an endpoint for ourselves? What is our jumping out point?
2: Mm. I think it's boredom, you know? But I think also part of it for me is, like, especially in these, like, social games, like MMORPGs and competitive shooters, I kind of stop when my friends all stop.
1: Yeah, likewise. Yeah.
2: Like, you
1: it's
2: kind
1: very
2: of,
1: much a social context.
2: You collectively kind of go... Mm. We found something new to play together, or we're done with this, or someone's like, you know, throw their hands up, I've had enough of this game, and you end up finding something different to play. I think, like, the social element of those games defines the ending of them for me. Yeah.
1: For sure.
0: Yep, totally.
1: I found in some cases I've had to drag myself away, makes it sound fairly punitive, but it's not inaccurate sometimes. Like, say, for example, earlier this year, I put hundreds of hours into Pokemon Procopia, and it got to the point where I was playing nothing else. It's like, I need to review other games. I need to play other games to research. Like, it I just became stop. Such a time sink that I had to determine an ending for myself, even though I could have wanted to continue playing if
0: almost,
1: I wanted
0: you
1: to.
0: You attributed guilt to continuing to play.
1: Well, yeah, in some cases, to be honest. It speaks to my
0: I've
1: pride
0: been there.
1: Point. Yeah. I love shorter games and smaller games that I can definitively end, so I very rarely play games that play forever for those exact reasons, because I worry about losing so much time. Imagine how many other games I could have played in all this time I played Procopia. Had a great time, obviously, but it did get to a point where it's like I needed to, like, emotionally determine an end for myself.
0: Yeah, so yeah, that's fair. I think we also, you know, we have to talk about branching narrative games at some point too, because you know, the traditional kind of linear experience, you know, there's a beginning, middle, and end, but in a kind of choose your own adventure style game where, you know, your decisions are supposed to impact the narrative, you kind of want the ending to reflect the decisions you've been making. But there's also this case study that happens where some of those games, they boil down all of the decisions you make into, like, a good or a bad ending. And that can feel unsatisfying as well. Like, how do you make a branching narrative game with a really satisfying conclusion? I think that's a tough one.
1: I think it depends on context generally as well. But the thing, at least to my awareness of what people are normally looking for, that is just seeing the consequences of your actions in a meaningful way. It's like, this is the choice I've made, and then the game forces me to live with the consequences of that choice in the ending in one particular way or another. Even if it's not the best ending. Like, there's a lot of games I've played that might have, like, an idealized ending, but I get a more complicated one due to various choices and not completing it or anything like that. When I'm like, no, I think that is a reasonable outcome given my experience with the game. And that is fine, I think, in many cases.
3: It's interesting as well, because often I find gameplay is really easy to get that sort of response from. You know, you shoot a wall, there's a bullet hole there. Like, there is consequences to your actions, but narratively it's very, very challenging. Because I guess you can't prepare for it in the same sort of sense.
2: I just think it depends as well. Like, you know, there's examples of, I don't mean BioShock again, no, it's not a narrative choice-based game in the same way, but that's an example of a game that has a couple of endings, and it's based really around whether you save Little Sisters or harvest them, right? But if you harvest just one, you're going to get the bad ending. And so that's a controversial one that people bring up, is like, this ending shouldn't be just about black or white. You made X or A or B choice. There should be more nuance to it, right? Other games, for example, like Silent Hill 2, which has multiple endings, that's a game where it's based around how you play the game. So, for example, if you don't protect the person in the game, Maria, who you're constantly looking after and saving from the monsters, if you don't protect her well enough, you'll get a bad ending. But if you protect her well, she doesn't take a lot of damage, and you look after her, you get a better ending. So it's kind of like the ending is as a consequence of how well you play the game, not just the choices that you make, which is interesting as well. That's a very different take on, like, living with the actions that you've done, which I kind of like. I think that's kind of cool. And I think that some games, though, if you get a bad ending and you've played it for 20 hours or 30 hours, you do feel kind of, like, sour on the game overall.
0: Especially if the decisions that are, you know, from the beginning of the game, like, take the BioShock example. Another, you know, famous example would be Undertale. Like, that game has, like, a pacifist run I guess the regular run.
1: You always get an ambiguous ending, I think, on your first playthrough from memory.
0: Right.
1: So,
0: but, like, unless you know to go in to totally avoid doing any harm whatsoever, you're always going to not get that kind of idealistic ending or whatnot. But, you know, that then you have to go back and start from the very beginning to see it. And a lot of people who love these kind of games will do that. But for the rest of us who wanted to one and done it, maybe that's a good thing that we don't see the good ending. Maybe you know, it might, maybe some of that disappointment you feel at the end is the intended feeling. I don't know.
2: Yeah, does it have a good ending?
0: I don't know.

0: I like sitting with that experience.
1: Yeah. I want games to make me feel something, and sometimes it doesn't always feel good.
0: Yeah, I was playing Directive 2080, is it?
1: Oh, yeah.
0: That game...
2: Or 8020?
0: 8020, yeah, one of the two, sorry. you're going to find out if I'm on here. I'm terrible with names. But I think that was a great experience for a one-and-done experience, as we played through the entire thing. We got the ending that we got, and it was almost like a handcrafted ending as a result of it.
1: Okay.
0: Because it was the product of a number of decisions we made over time. And we had the option to go back and make different decisions and re-explore different branching trees, but we chose not to because it felt like it wasn't our ending. It was just a different ending.
1: Yeah.
0: And I like kind of making peace with that. And like, cool, I got what I got. I'm okay with that. I'm going to walk away. I don't need the best ending.
1: I like that. Hey, we will be talking more about video game endings coming up. You're here with Checkpoint on Joy.
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1: 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Welcome back. You're here with Checkpoint on Joy. My name is Elliot, joined by Luke, by Cass, and by June. And we're talking about video game endings. We're talking about the conclusion for the video games that we play and what does an ending really signify? And there are some games that aren't over once the ending happens. I've been playing a recent example of this because I'm dipping back into Blueprints at the moment. And upon reflection, this is like cemented this as one of my favorite games of like the last decade. I think this experience is incredible. And, you know, the whole game is about trying to reach the 46th room of a 45-room estate, and you do eventually reach the 46th room after a lot of time and effort by the player and puzzle solving and figuring out what this game wants you to do. But once you reach the 46th room, yes, you roll credits, there is an ending sequence of sorts, but then you start back exactly where you were, because it's kind of like a roguelike experience as well. You start back exactly where you were, and the game asks you to keep playing. And so at first glance, it's like, why? I beat the game. I've seen what the game has to offer. I'm wondering why this game is asking me to keep playing and not taking you back to day one, like a new game or a new game plus would, but taking you to the next day in this chronological sequence of days. And so you're like, well, what am I doing here? And then if you do keep playing, you start figuring out new stuff. You start seeing new puzzles. You start realizing that things that have been there the whole time are only going to have an impact post-credits, or maybe you could have actually interacted with these things had you had the information to begin with right from the start. And it makes the game this extra layer of richness. And I love that there's a jumping off point in Blueprints for people who just wanted to see the ending. But there is more content post-credits than there is pre-credits. And it's one of those rare examples of a video game and an experience that I kind of wear that pretentious hat of, actually,
2: there's more here that you haven't seen if you jumped off at the credits, and you might not really understand the full game.
8: I'm glad you said pretentious, because that's exactly how I feel about you all the time. No, that's how I feel about... that's how I feel about...
9: about me.
8: That's how I feel about people who like blueprints. Because... because... oh, wow. Because... It's the game developers, it's not their fault, right? I don't have a problem with blueprints based on the game they made. I finished it, I hit credits, I stopped playing, I didn't keep going. I had a great time with it.
2: It's a valid experience.
8: You're saying that now, but at the time, I was like, I'm done. And everyone's like, no, you're not done, there's so much more. I was like, it's a good game. They're like, no, it's game of the year, you just don't get it because you didn't play beyond the credits. And everyone just told me all the time, oh, it's beyond the credits, you don't understand. I understand it more than you do because I play beyond the credits. And I'm just like, people make it bad. People ruin this. The game developers did the right thing by offering more content for those that want it.
2: Absolutely.
8: And having an endpoint for people like me. And then fans, as always, are the ones who ruin it for everybody. As people like, not you, but people who play Blueprints and have the same perspective as you and put it on me in a way of like, well, you don't really get it because you didn't play like I played it. And that pisses me off.
2: Yeah, look, nobody should feel invalidated by their experience with the game, especially if they've seen the credits. It's like, you know, that's kind of, and we as reviewers, that's almost like our hallmark for, okay, I've completed game, I can review said product. I do think it's one of those super rare examples of a product that was so confident in itself and in its players and treated its players intelligently enough that it didn't, it doesn't care. It didn't come in to say, you know, as you said, Luke, it's not asking people to play more than they need to. It is... you know, the players can make an experience worse, and I'm sorry you had that experience.
8: I'm still having it a year and a half later. People like you still exist.
2: But no, hang on. You can't take away... just as I can't take away your experience, you can't take away mine. And my experience is that I got a profoundly deeper and richer understanding and enjoyment out of a game post-credits. And if people are telling you that you would also likely have the same experience, they are probably right. That doesn't mean you have to follow their word and do that, but... they are probably right. What do we... but obviously, this is obviously very contentious.
9: I'm just letting the tension just out.
8: I just don't agree with you.
0: Daddy and Daddy are fighting.
2: but there are other games that have done this too. You know,
8: like Red Dead Redemption 2. That's an example of a game. Yeah. That really pissed me off too.
2: Oh, yeah.
8: That,
2: please.
9: You hit credits. The epilogue of that game is huge.
8: You hit credits and there's like a 5-hour epilogue afterwards.
9: It's more than 5 hours, isn't it? I think it was like 10 to 20 or something.
8: That game, it's all
9: It's all really big.
8: It's a bloat the game. But I mean, that's literally like hit credits and then it does an epilogue that like... it just takes so long and it's so slow and plodding and you just have this epic finale and then it just goes to this like slow plodding epilogue. I just didn't play it. I just stopped. I was like, I'm not doing this. I hit credits. I'm done.
0: I think the interesting thing about that one as well is that it felt like the thing tying it into the previous game is that it felt like a little reward at the end of it, not necessarily for people who are fans of this game, but who came as old fans of the first game because it's kind of the bridge between the two of them. And so... I guess, yeah, there is a valid experience in having gotten to the end of the game and been like, that's it, that's enough for me. And that last little bit there might just be for someone else in that same way.
2: I'll tell you what, though, you know, to again, play devil's advocate in this room, if I was, for instance, to watch, like, a video essay or, like, a TED Talk style whatever breakdown on this thing, because I really wanted to, you know, get deep into the weeds and hear everything and tear it apart... I'm way more interested to listen to that person who played the epilogue rather than the person who dipped out at credits. I do think that person had a deeper, richer, more complete understanding of the product in front of them.
0: I'm actually... I want to talk about that in the context of Pathologic, and I'm so glad Bree's not here to get involved in this as well.
2: we'd never move on.
0: Absolutely not. I can't stand it because that's probably the one game that made me feel so frustrated by the fact that it is a constant slog of, like, you're losing, reaching the end, there's a little bit more, you get to the end, there's a little bit more. And I think it triggers that same sort of scratch in my brain. It's just like, you know, people who are more willing to suffer for it can write really cool things about it and I'll just experience it vicariously as opposed to doing it for myself.
9: I think experiencing it vicariously is fine. I mean, I haven't played Blueprints up to the credits, but I did play Animal Well Loved Animal Well. And there's this. That's another game that has an obscene amount of secrets afterwards. But what I did is I got to the credits. I had a general sense of like, I'd noticed bits and pieces throughout the game. I'm like, I feel like this ties into the post game. I rolled credits. And then rather than playing all of it, because it gets really elaborate, I just looked up what a lot of it was. And it meant I could appreciate a lot of the game design stuff without having to spend 20 hours butting up against really, really convoluted puzzles.
2: I've definitely
9: and really
2: done
9: weird
2: that
9: and
2: before.
9: Elaborate things. Yeah. One puzzle you even need to solve a bit of origami for. Like, ooh, it's a whole thing.
8: Wow.
9: It's a very cool and interesting game, but my appreciation came through like paratextual experience as opposed to experience all that post game myself, and I thought that was fine. So
0: good. Beautiful. As a callback, that's how I feel about Hideo Kojima.
9: Yeah,
0: and everything that he makes.
9: Likewise.
0: I'm just
9: he interesting games
2: from afar.
9: Yeah, interesting games to think about via other things rather than playing themselves.
0: Yeah.
9: Yep. But yeah, but that's I've had that experience with like a lot of games where it's like the larger context around it, particularly Daniel Mullen's games, which all have secret endings that are based around ARGs that require really complicated and elaborate things to do. Like the Hex is a great game that has a secret ending hidden in another game. And I'm not going to go through all of the ridiculous elaborate stuff of like breaking the game files and checking out things on various different websites and all of that stuff. I'm just going to see what all of the fans did, and I can experience it via their effort specifically. Mm. And I think that is a really productive supplementary thing that extends my appreciation of the game that doesn't require me to, like, again, bang my head up against a wall for several hours trying to do all of these really convoluted things.
2: Yeah.
9: Yeah.
2: I feel like post-game content, it's like a treat for the dedicated fans, like the people who love this thing and do not want to give it up just yet. Mm. And we're probably the wrong crowd for this because, and we've already talked about this, time poor, especially as like game reviewers or media, like we need to play a lot of games. And so games that linger or ask a lot of you can become tiresome, and we just want to experience the next thing, the next game, whatever. But for those people who do play less games in any given year, some people only play one game in any given year, having deep, rich post-game content is, to those people, the cherry on top. Well, beyond the cherry on top, it's incredible. I remember God of War, the reboot, the 2018 reboot. Mm. That was a game that I started dipping into the post-game content because I really enjoyed the game. It was an incredible experience. And then they opened up, it was almost like hard mode, like those Valkyrie fights that were like post-credits, incredible, difficult.
0: Fun.
2: But there was more narrative stuff. There was more exploration to be done as well. Like there was just kind of more game to the point where they could have pushed the credit sequence back another 5-10 hours if they wanted to. But interestingly, they set it where they set it, and narratively it makes sense. Mm-hmm. But kind of mechanically or gameplay-wise, like, yes, there is more to be seen here, which makes it really interesting and makes it almost like the hard mode. And I do think that is a good way to set out post-game content, is to kind of have a hard mode, so to speak, as to like, okay, here's a great exit point for some people, but for the truly dedicated who want to either see more or mechanically really challenge themselves, it's there. Rather than restarting the game from the beginning in hard difficulty mode, no, there's just more content for you.
8: I also don't mind like the New Game Plus factor of games too, right? Where you can go back and play it again, but you have access to the stuff you've unlocked. Like maybe you have the weapons that you got previously, for example, like in Resident Evil, or you have access to cool things that make you tackle the game in a breezier way, but you still get those little extra narrative pieces that you want from it, except now it's not a slog from as if you just picked up the controller for the first time. And that's a good way to do it as well.
0: I think a game that also handled it really well, or a franchise, is Kingdom Hearts. Kingdom Hearts often, when it ends, there's a number of like secret bosses in the post game that suddenly appear. They're a real kind of like challenge and test of the mechanics that you've learned up to this point, often requiring going above and beyond what the base game actually offered. And then as a reward for doing all of that, rather than being given a secret ending that changes the context of the game you've played, they often tease the story of the following game.
2: Oh, that's cute.
0: So Kingdom Hearts 2 would then tease Birth by Sleep before people even knew that was coming out at all.
2: Interesting. Yeah, really cool. Yeah. Hey, we will be talking more about video game endings coming up here with Checkpoint on Joy.
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2: You're here with Checkpoint on Joy, broadcasting nationwide across the Community Radio Network. My name is Elliot, here with Luke, with Cass, and with June, as we talk about video game endings. Now, we have discussed the traditional conclusion of a video game, as in the end credits, the end sequence, the ending of a game. But obviously, games can have temporary endings as well, and I think that's well worth discussing here. It's kind of the game over screen, you know? The character dies, the whatever happens, the fail state, and you get the game over text written on the screen. Now, that is an endpoint as such, although it is just a temporary endpoint. Like, it's not the end of the full game experience, but it is an ending of
8: Imagine if you played games that way, though, where if you hit game over, you're like, oh, well, and you uninstall it.
9: Every game is
8: every game.
9: Permadeath.
8: You know? Yeah, immediately, no matter what it is. You're like, well, the game told me it was over.
2: Well, there are some games.
9: I played 30 seconds of Pac-Man, and maybe the game is great. Who knows?
8: I'll never know.
2: But this trend probably did begin with arcade games like Pac-Man, right? Mm-hmm. And, you know, Luke alluded to this earlier in the show as well, but those games, they wanted you to hit the game over screen so that they could flash up a continue, and you'd have to put in more money to continue mm-hmm. playing. And so that kind of became general game design moving forward. And I think it makes sense as well. Like, games are an interactive medium. They kind of they benefit from, not always, but they usually benefit from some kind of fail state. It helps to increase tension. It helps to create a goal for the player to strive towards. Mm-hmm. And it helps to kind of test the player's kind of inert competitive kind of spirit against themselves and making sure that they can complete the thing without hitting game over. And so, you know, we do see this in a lot of video games. But what makes for a good game over screen? How do we make this as satisfying as possible, since it is going to be something, theoretically, depending on how hard the game is, that you're going to see a lot?
9: I know I'm probably getting renowned for it at this point, but I think it depends on the context. Like, because I think of particularly, well, it's not even game over screens, but the lack of game over screens in hardcore platformers like Celeste and Super Meat Boy, where it feels less of a game over and more just like a temporary stop. Like, the rhythm of that game is so much about you die, you recognize that death for an instance, and then you start again and try it over and over, as opposed to, I think, much more elaborate games, and particularly in action games where they require you sitting with your failure for a little bit longer. My personal favorite game over screens that I had growing up with the Batman Arkham games, given you were always taunted by one of the villains after you died, and that will it would vary depending on whose henchman killed you or if it was during a boss fight. Even to the point where, like, I remember as a kid, like, after the game coming out, watching compilations of the different game over screens on YouTube afterwards, because they were generally, it almost felt like a reward in some ways. Like, you had a brief character moment with
2: them.
9: That's
2: interesting.
9: And I thought they were really cool.
8: I thought Shadow of Mordor and Shadow of War handled that really well too. Because, you know, in those games, when you're killed by an orc or whatever, they would get stronger when you play it again, and then you would encounter them again and they would remember you. It was called the Nemesis System. They trademarked it. It was a real controversial thing. But it was really cool, though, because you would die and then that would have a rippling impact on the story moving forward. And then, you know, at the end of Shadow of Mordor, you end up fighting the nemesis that killed you the most as part of that game, which is a really cool way of tying, like, a major boss battle into a game mechanic like that. And everyone's going to have a different orc that they are constantly bumping up against and struggling against, because they get more powerful, and then at the end of the game it's like the most powerful version of you versus the most powerful version of this character that killed you a bunch of times. That's such a clever way of incorporating death into that game.
2: Genuinely brilliant. The fact that we haven't seen that more is so frustrating.
9: So infuriating.
0: Absolutely.
2: Yeah. I'm also impressed by games that try to kind of build in deaths or game overs into the the narrative in some way, or try to contextualize it in some way.
0: Yeah.
2: A great example is Prince of Persia: Sands of Time. It's like, oh, no, that's not how that happened. And then it's like a rewind of time, and they're doing it again. It's almost like, rather than a player death or a failure. It's just a storytelling error.
9: Assassin's Creed is as well. Like, you were technically playing software in that game. Yeah, and so if you die, it's like, oh, actually, that's not what happened. It desyncs and then you start over.
2: And then obviously Hades is the other classic
9: example.
2: A lot
9: of roguelikes in general much build that in.
0: I liked how Destiny did it. In Destiny, you are a guardian that's been like a person who died years ago, revived by a little robot. And as long as
9: that
0: you have a connection.
9: That was voiced by Peter Dinklage, right?
0: That was the one.
9: Yeah.
0: Famously poorly,
9: it's the only part of Destiny I ever played the first 2 hours.
0: That wizard came from the moon.
2: It's like Peter Dinklage is in the room with us.
0: Yeah, I'm too tall. They had to recast him. As long as you had like a connection to the light, quote unquote, you were able to, like, you would die and then you could revive yourself after a number of seconds. But if you were in a circumstance where, like, darkness has fallen, you couldn't revive yourself. And so you'd either need a teammate to come and revive you. Mm. And then there's a level even deeper still where if you're in a raid, your entire party only has a certain number of revives during a particular encounter. Mm. And so I liked how it created a tiered system that had a connection back, a diegetic connection back to the narrative and the lore.
2: Mm. Yep. The games will try to avoid game overs altogether. So Bioshock Infinite, rather than Booker dying, getting a game over screen and then you starting again, and it'll be like a Elizabeth would scream, Booker, no, and then she'd help you up and then you'd keep fighting. So it was kind of like a game over, but then they explained it away by being like, no, you were just knocked over from that bullet to the head.
9: Temporary pause.
2: Yeah. Which is a temporary pause. And then other genres, like the cozy genre, altogether just avoid game overs. Like they're like, no, there's no fail state, there's no combat. You're just kind of playing the experience and you end the experience whenever you're ready to do so. And I think, you know, super valid, you know, I love playing Stardew Valley, although that game actually has game overs. You can die in the mines, for instance, but there are other games that will avoid it in its entirety. I think if all games did that, it'd be pretty dull, but I'm glad some games do that.
0: There's an interesting anecdote I read about Alien Isolation in particular, that part of the reason why the AI that they used for the alien was so interesting and complex was because players often ran into an issue where the tension would die the moment the player died. That all of a sudden they were just, you know, no longer were they going through a new environment being chased by something. They were now going through an environment they've already been through, being chased by something that's already gotten them. And so all that horror tension fell away. And so the ability for the alien to readapt and change its behavior to keep that new attempt fresh helped maintain the tension throughout that experience.
9: No, very cool. It's an interesting one because obviously game overs are pretty meaningful punishments in a lot of horror games, but I feel like we've talked about it before where the repetition of it, if you were to just play through that same sequence over and over, like the game overs kind of become somewhat antithetical to the tension after a certain point.
2: Absolutely. I've had plenty of horror game experiences especially where I've seen the same failure state sequence over and over again, and now I couldn't care less. I'm not scared, I'm just annoyed. I want to get through it.
9: Totally.
8: For sure.
2: Speaking of game overs, I have kind of got some recordings of some iconic game over screens that I wanted to see if you could identify via sounds alone. Let me know what you hear here.
0: Oh, classic.
2: Yeah, not particularly challenging, the
9: Pac-Man.
2: First one.
0: Yeah.
8: Cass was playing it on their phone.
9: Yeah, exactly.
2: It is Pac-Man. Yeah,
9: I'm
2: Cass
9: always
2: was playing
9: Pac-Man.
2: Here. On her way here.
9: On my bike, just playing Pac-Man with one hand.
2: This one might be a bit harder, but certainly iconic.
0: Oh, got it.
9: That's Dark Souls.
2: It is Dark Souls.
9: I haven't played it, and even I know it,
2: Well done, everybody. What about this one?
9: Ooh.
0: There.
9: It's god damn it, I can picture it in my head.
0: Is it GTA?
9: Yeah.
0: It is.
9: That's right.
2: So technically not game over.
0: Wasted.
9: Yeah, that's right.
2: And I do like Dark Souls. It's not game over, it's you died. It's like, thank you, I am aware. Yeah. What about this one? That was Luke voice acting there for us. That was not from the clip. But yeah, that is from the Metal Gear Solid franchise. Mm-hmm. What about this one?
12: Game over.
0: Oh, what?
9: That's not Doom, is it? Original
2: not.
9: Doom?
2: Okay. I'm using my buzzer for the first
8: like
2: time.
8: Mortal Kombat kind of. But
0: yeah, that's what I was thinking.
9: Yeah,
2: not Mortal Kombat.
0: Can we have another go?
9: Fighters.
0: Can we have another go?
2: Oh, yeah. What was it? Which one was it? Now I got to remember.
9: Five, I think.
12: Game
9: definitely have heard it before.
2: Maybe that whoop at the end might help.
9: No, I'm drawing a blank, unfortunately.
2: It's Crash Bandicoot.
9: Oh. Yeah, I haven't played it since I was like 8. There you go.
2: Let's do number 6.
0: Oh, that could be anything. Pokemon?
9: No. Is that Spyro the Dragon?
2: Is that mate Mario? Mm-hmm. What about this one?
13: Mission failed. We'll go next time, boys.
8: Oh. It's Australian. We'll get him next time.
0: We'll get him next time.
9: Yeah.
0: Is that COD?
9: I was about to say, is that one of the CODs?
8: Yeah. COD Australia.
2: I think it was Modern Warfare 4, maybe.
0: COD Down Under.
8: Mission failed, mate.
9: By 1 second.
8: Mission failed, fair dinkum.
9: Oh, right. Bloody oath, mate.
0: Oh, blimey.
8: I tried not to swear, so I can't say anymore. Australia.
9: It does make it comes in pretty good.
8: F and Oath C is what I was going to do.
9: Yeah.
2: Oh, my God. You keep that to yourself.
8: Australia.
2: All right, one last game over screen for you.
8: That's brilliant. I love that.
9: What is that?
2: Mm.
8: Is that Katamari or something? It sounds like that kind of silly.
0: That feels like a Suda 51 game.
9: Game? Yeah.
0: Yeah.
2: What type game, sorry?
9: No More Heroes?
2: Not No
0: is
2: More
0: it
2: Heroes.
0: Beautiful Joe?
2: No. Let's hear it one more time.
9: Okay. Game over, yeah. That makes me feel quite good about the game over, to be honest, you know?
2: Yeah.
9: Singing through it, yeah.
2: It takes a bit of the sting away.
9: It does just a little bit.
0: Can we have a clue, actually? I want to. Do you have a clue?
2: Yeah, it's a Sega game.
0: Sega.
2: Would that help?
9: Ooh.
0: It feels Sonic-y.
8: Space Channel 5.
2: No.
8: Shenmue. No.
2: I don't think you're going to get it, admittedly. No. I wouldn't have known this either.
0: Okay. Knights?
2: No.
0: No. Okay.
2: It was Sega Rally Championship.
8: Oh, of course. Yeah.
2: Okay. Game over,
9: Have not heard that.
0: I used to do like laser tag at an arcade down the east side of the peninsula, and we would hear the intro for that playing constantly because we'd be locked in overnight. We'd do like from midnight to 6 a.m.
9: Oh, wow.
0: And that would just play on loop all night long. It was but the intro to that particular game, I should have recognized it.
2: There you go.
9: Alas.
2: Well, on that super disappointing note.
9: Game over for us.
2: It is game over for the show.
9: Game over.
2: It's been fun, Luke. Thank you for joining me.
8: Such a pleasure.
2: Thank you, Cass.
9: Thank you so much.
2: And Jiren.
0: Thank you for having me. It's great to be here.
2: Yeah. My name has been Elliot. Obviously, keep tuning in to both Joy and the Community Radio Network for more awesome upcoming community radio content. And we'll be back next week for another episode of Checkpoint right here on Joy 94.9. Bye.
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2: Hello, I'm David Cameron. The Energy Minister says Australia's fuel supplies remain secure despite a jump in prices as war in the Middle East worsens. Saudi Arabia says it shut the east-west oil pipeline it's been using to bypass restrictions in the Strait of Hormuz after drone attacks on Thursday. The announcement came as Iran-backed Houthis in Yemen seized control of the entire Red Sea coast, cementing their hold on a vital maritime corridor and increasing pressure on Saudi oil exports. Chris Bowen says global oil prices have surged as a result.
3: We're seeing that in the markets even overnight, and that will inevitably also flow through to Australia. However, the Australian government will remain firmly focused on ensuring our fuel security, just as we have for the last more than 6 months since this crisis began.
2: Mr. Bowen says Australia has 41 days worth of petrol in reserve, 32 of diesel and 30 days worth of jet fuel. US President Donald Trump has used remarks at a memorial ceremony marking the 25th anniversary of the September 11 attacks to defend the US-led war on Iran. Speaking at the Pentagon in Washington, he saluted the US military, who he said served in the war on terror, including against Iran.
4: Today we renew the sacred oath that we first swore in their names a quarter of a century ago. We will never, ever forget. That's why we fight today. We don't have a choice. There can only be victory. We fight hard, we fight to win.
2: Education ministers are being called on to reduce screen time in the nation's classrooms. The Heads Up Alliance is putting forward five principles for the use of screens and technology in Australian schools, including device-free primary schools. Alliance founder Denny Alachi says the use of digital technology in the classroom must have an intended educational benefit.
5: We all know that when we're working on a screen, there's about 38 other things vying for our attention at the same time. A ping and a buzz or something is always going on in that environment to take our mind off the thing we're supposed to be doing, and that isn't very helpful for learning either.
2: The British government has rejected the idea of creating a so-called kill switch to stop a dangerous attack from rogue artificial intelligence. A spokesperson says blocking access to AI models in the UK wouldn't prevent them being developed or misused elsewhere. A professor of machine learning at the University of Cambridge, Neil Lawrence, calls the decision disturbing.
6: It shows just how much we've been asleep at the wheel in terms of regulation in this space. I think you can already say regulation has failed.
2: Officials in the US state of Tennessee have agreed to rename Nashville Airport after the singer and songwriter Dolly Parton, who died last month. The city and the state are at odds over which should control the airport, but they've both agreed with a petition to rename it after her. It would be the first time one of America's 50 busiest airports would be named after a woman. To sport, and the Socceroos will play friendly matches against Qatar and Jordan later this year. They'll be the side's final warm-ups before January's Asian Cup in Saudi Arabia. Football Australia says the Socceroos will face Asian champions Qatar in Doha on November 13, before travelling to Oman to face Jordan on November 17.
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0: Good afternoon and welcome to Take Me to Your Reader on Joy 94.9. 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There are no writers without readers. So if you love books, you're listening to The Right Show. I'm Andrew McAleese. 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And if you have questions about writing or suggestions for the program, I would absolutely love to hear them. And you can send those to takemetoyourreader@joy.org.au. You can also visit the program on Instagram, and our handle is takemetoyourreader, except that the T-O, 2, is not the letters, it is the digit 2, take me to your reader. There is a bit on in terms of competitions at the moment. The Anthology Flash Fiction Competition closes the 30th of September. The prize is 300 euros, so that's not bad, and you only have to write up to 250 words. And there's also a mentorship program. It's the Kill Your Darlings Mentors program, which supports early career writers to develop long-form fiction. Yes, and that closes on the 4th of October. And my guest this afternoon is Sarah Bailey. Welcome, Sarah.
1: Thank you very much for having me.
0: Oh, it's a pleasure. Sarah has written, it's her sixth novel. It's called Click. So Sarah is a Melbourne-based writer with a background in advertising and communications. She has three sons, and until the start of the year, she was the managing director of the Melbourne and Sydney offices of the advertising agency VML. She's also the founder of social media brand and podcast He Read, She Read. Great title. Her internationally award-winning Gemma Woodstock series, that's the name of the character, that series includes The Dark Lane, which was winner of the Ned Kelly Award for Best First Fiction and the Davitt Award for Best Debut. That was followed by Into the Night in 2018, then Where the Dead Go in 2019, and Body of Lies in 2024. Sarah has also published the best-selling The Housemate and the Audible original Final Act. Exciting. So, Sarah, when did you start creative writing?
1: I think probably when I was quite young, actually. I've always been a massive reader, and I think writing often goes hand in hand with that.
0: Absolutely.
1: Pastime. Yeah, so I mean, I do remember sort of creating stories when I was quite young, and it was sort of fan fiction. You know, I'd sort of take concepts that already existed and I'd kind of create my own versions of what happened to the characters. I've found lots of old little things that I've written at my parents' house in the recent years, and I guess it just sort of went from there. I did try to write a novel when I was about 20. And it was not crime. It was just a strange, genreless mess.
0: Did you reread it recently?
1: No, I actually don't know where it is, which is a bit of a shame. But I wrote about 20,000 words, so I was quite serious about it. But I think it was really my way of just trying to work out character and story, and maybe I just needed a little bit more time, like a decade and a half, before I was actually ready to do that.
0: I see. What did you study at university?
1: I studied a arts degree with a major in media and communications.
0: I see.
1: But lots of marketing subjects, which ended up where I sort of went.
0: Oh, I always call marketing manipulation. Is that correct? Or
1: yeah, I think it. Well, it's very much around the way people think, and then you know, being able to manipulate how they think and what they then do.
0: Yes, exactly.
1: Which is sort of not dissimilar to where I've ended up in writing, I guess.
0: You think so? Explain that to me.
1: Well, I think so much of writing is about understanding human psychology and why people behave the way they do, particularly in crime fiction. I think it's ended up being quite useful in terms of skill transference.
0: Mm. Now, you were until recently the managing director of Sydney and Melbourne, so I imagine you had to travel to Sydney quite frequently. How did you – was that a full-time job?
1: Yeah, it was a very full-time job, and I travelled to Sydney quite regularly, but also to Canberra because one of our major clients was based there too. So there was a lot of travel, a lot of logistics, a lot of busy projects and staff management, and I absolutely loved it. And I did juggle both writing books and that job for almost a decade, but I think just recently there was so many things I wanted to do, and I felt like that job was just starting to really mean that I had to say no to things that I really wanted to say yes to.
0: I can imagine, but your time management must be amazing, because in that time when you were the managing director, you wrote 5 novels.
1: That's true. Honestly, I think my time management then was better than it is now that I have more time.
0: That often happens, doesn't it?
1: I think so. It's strange how focused you can be when you have to be and how disciplined you can be. And I find now that I've got more time, I have to really manage myself in a much stricter way, because I'm much more liable to just go for a walk and say yes to things that probably aren't productive. Exactly, yes. Yes.
0: So when you were in advertising, you were in the money side and the management. Were you ever a creative in advertising?
1: Never. But I think, and people that worked with me will laugh at this, I think everyone in advertising is a bit creative. I think even the people that work in HR and finance and roles that are, you know, typically not creative, you sort of have to be, because the whole industry requires some flexibility and innovation and original thinking. And so certainly I was involved in lots of creative conversations and providing feedback to creatives, which I think's also been really useful in my writing life. And just being around creative ideas, I think, is really beneficial for anybody that, you know, wants to sort of create new things.
0: Right.
1: Yeah, I loved it. And even though I wasn't directly involved with making the work, I certainly felt like I was able to contribute to it.
0: Great. And your 6 novels have all been crime novels. Have you ever wanted to write about advertising?
1: I have thought about it. I have an idea that one day, maybe with enough distance between me and the industry, I will write. I mean, I might want to go back, so I still need to be a bit careful at this point.
0: I don't want to give away too many secrets.
1: No, I'd love to write a crime advertising.
0: Oh, crime and
1: satire maybe, but
0: I was thinking it would be satire or comedy.
1: Yeah,
0: okay.
1: Maybe a bit of both.
0: So nowadays, given that you've given up that managing directorship, how much time do you spend writing in a week?
1: Oh, such a great question. And straight away I start feeling defensive, because I'm like, I am writing enough. I'm sure I am. I try now to write in the mornings when I don't have anything else on. So
0: just about every writer does that.
1: Yeah, I just find I used to be such a night owl, and the older I've gotten, the harder that's become. I find I just get too tired and my ideas are bad and I just get sleepy. So I try to sort of write 3 or 4 hours sort of in the morning. I try to avoid doing admin, because I actually think I get really distracted by admin, like procrastination almost.
0: Life admin,
1: or sort of writing back, emails or bills or invoicing or just all the business that comes with actually being a writer, which is surprisingly quite a lot.
0: And then
1: I try to sort of get 3 or 4 hours in of writing, and I find that if I can get to 1,500 or 2,000 words in that 3 or 4 hours when I'm drafting, that for me is a good day of writing. And then I typically try to then start the next day by reading over what I've written the day before and then kind of pushing on.
0: Editing it and changing it?
1: Like a light edit. I don't try and completely rework things, but I just try to make sure that I feel like it set me up for another day of, you know, good writing. So,
0: So do you, once you have, so you've started the next day and you've got the stuff done the previous day and you've made a light edit of it, do you then find that when you complete the entire novel, do you need to rework it significantly, or is it pretty good?
1: Heaps. I rework it a lot.
0: Oh, you do. I'm glad to hear that.
1: Unfortunately, I do. I really find that first draft for me, it's almost like a half draft. I often need to really rethink the order of things, the way that characters come to life, like specific plot points. It's almost like I just do the bones in that first draft, and then I've got to come back and do, like, you know, the guts and the organs and all the other bits and pieces.
0: I see. Now, you mentioned a moment ago the business of writing, so just tell us some more about that.
1: Yeah, and I should credit another author, Mark Smith, for really sort of coining that phrase. But I think these days, particularly being a writer, you do a lot of sort of adjacent things, whether that be library talks or panels at writing events, or some authors even do, you know, classes and teaching and podcasting, all kinds of different things. And so there's a lot of scheduling, and then there's a lot of preparing for you know, author talks or presentations. There's a lot of admin. There's a lot of sort of coordinating, you know, diaries and events and providing certain information ahead of things. So it's just, there's a lot of like little bits and pieces that are quite important to get right.
0: Yeah.
1: You're sort of in half of an event management role in a weird way, because if you are appearing somewhere, you've got to show up. So, you know, all of those scheduling things are really important.
0: Right. And is that done in conjunction with the publicist at your publisher?
1: Sometimes.
0: But not always.
1: That's right. So even that sort of, like, you can't rely on someone else sort of being the person reminding you of things, because generally I find those things are direct to you. And then sometimes if you're doing a book tour for a book that's recently been published, my publisher will often manage that in conjunction with me. But around those sort of weeks, it's normally me.
0: So, I see. Yeah. I see. And tell us about the point when you felt you had become a successful writer.
1: Oh, I mean, I think you're sort of still, you know, not sure when that ever is going to be the case. Like,
0: oh, after six novels, I think you're a successful writer.
1: Yeah, a successful writer, but it's hard to sort of know when you feel like you can actually bestow advice on other people and things like that. I know I actually heard Harlan Coben talking about this recently, and I think he's written like 35 books or something ridiculous, but you sort of do feel a bit of a, who am I to tell someone else how to do something? Because it's a bit like parenting, you know, you might have had children, but you don't necessarily feel like you can tell someone else how to be a parent. And it's a bit like that, I think, for me with writing. But I do feel now, I look at the books and I think, well, at least I've done it enough times that when I'm stuck in a manuscript, I feel like I can
0: get out of it.
1: Do it again. Yeah, exactly.
0: I'm Andrew McAleese talking to Sarah Bailey about her novel, Click. This is Take Me to Your Radio on Joy 94.9.
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0: Sarah Bailey, can you give us a pricey of your novel, Click?
1: I can. It's a sequel, so I should say that there has been a story that's happened before. The housemate introduces readers to journalist Ollie Groves. So there's a whole story that happens in The Housemate, but when we meet her in Click, she's gone out on her own. She started a media company, so she's sort of dealing with all that comes with that. It's set in Melbourne, and someone sends a photo of a dead body to a newspaper in Melbourne, and that is the photo of a missing girl, and that sparks a huge police investigation. And Penny Kipps, which is a detective that's introduced in this story, is assigned to the case. And so her and Ollie sort of tip back and forth between each other, one as a journalist, one as a detective, trying to explore what happened to this missing girl. There's already been a murder in Melbourne, so the question is it a serial killer? Are they two separate cases? And it kind of goes from there.
0: Mm. And you said it's a sequel. However, I would just point out that I haven't read the previous novel that introduced the character of Olive, but I was transfixed. I mean, you can certainly read Click without having read the previous novel. And I wonder if you can explain the significance of the title to us.
1: Yeah, so Click, I'm very proud that this was actually my title, because sometimes my publisher takes my ideas and says, absolutely not, but I was allowed to keep this title. And Click is sort of a shortcut to all of the different ways that the modern world makes us click on things. It's a reference to photography, because that plays a big role in this story as well. But in Ollie's world of digital journalism, clicks are currency, and they represent both, you know, commercial success for her business, but also it's people clicking. So you can sort of picture people at home madly wanting to know more about this missing woman. So, yeah, it's a bit of a commentary on the modern state of journalism.
0: Mm. And we won't give away whether there is a serial killer in the book, but I would just comment that, as far as I'm aware, serial killers in Australia are rare. Is that true? Do you know?
1: That is luckily true. Yeah. I know that they've actually sort of discovered recently that potentially the huge spate of serial killings drinking in America may have been linked to lead poisoning in sort of parts of the drinking water in those areas. So
0: turning,
1: I don't know.
0: Turning the killers mental and therefore killing people.
1: Yeah, people can look that up and get all armchair detective about that if they would like to. But yes, luckily in Australia, they are very rare. But certainly in fiction, they feature quite prominently.
0: I see. They do, don't they?
1: Yeah, they do.
0: And how did you craft Click? Are you a plotter and planner or a seat of the pantser?
1: I'm much more of a seat of the pantser. I would really like to plot my books more, but I just find I am unable to sort of see ahead of me in the story unless I sit down and start writing it. I sort of need to be in the characters' worlds before I sort of know how they would behave and what they would respond to. So I tend to have a start point. I tend to have a theme and like a premise. And I usually know what I'm writing toward, not always, but usually. And then I kind of create the key beats, yeah.
0: So the end surprises you, or you don't know how it's going to end or who the killer is until you write it?
1: I normally know who the killer is. I have an idea, but things certainly sort of evolve as I write, like their exact sort of reasoning and how they sort of operate and, you know, also how they might ultimately be caught or, you know, justice is kind of sought. All of that evolves as the story goes on. So it is a bit of a surprise for me to some extent, but I sort of know the world and the general arc of my story.
0: Interesting. Of the authors that I interview, there are not many who are plotters and planners.
1: Yeah, I do know that there is some, and I think there are some people that almost write a first draft that is a plan, you know, like a plot plan. So it's something that I admire, and as I said, I would love to be able to do it because I think it's a much more efficient way to write, but it just does not seem to be the way my brain works. So,
0: Right. Yeah,
1: I'm going to be going back and rewriting books for as long as I'm doing it, I think.
0: I see. So you mentioned that before when you redraft, you put in all the organs and all of that, and does that mean you also have to rejig plot points and twists and so forth?
1: Yeah, I do. I change a lot to do with pacing. I want to make sure that the book reads, you know, fast. I want readers to be engaged in the story. And so sometimes when I'm reading back over it, I realise that there's, you know, a part of the book that feels a bit flat or that something sort of needs to be moved earlier or later in the book to make the sort of story work a little bit better. Mm. So, yeah, it does require sometimes moving things around. And sometimes it's also

0: But you are also writing about someone's extreme, extraordinary day. You're not writing about their most boring day. So no. You're kind of trying to balance, you know, interest and a little bit of a leap of faith in terms of what is sort of realistic, but you do want it to be grounded in reality. So yes. it's a bit of a balancing act, I think.
1: Of course. Tell us about the structure of the novel.
0: Well, this one was different for me. So it goes between Ollie and Penn's perspective. So we go back and forth between the two women. So we see the story through the eyes of a police detective, and then we also see the story through the eyes of a journalist. The book didn't start that way. I actually intended it to be all from Penn's perspective. It was never going to be a sequel to The Housemate. It was going to be a standalone story. But I wrote a couple of chapters and realised that it was such a relevant story from a news perspective, you know, how someone in Melbourne in a journalism role would cover this story and what that would mean for the community. I sort of thought it would benefit from having that journalism perspective. So I brought Ollie in and then I flipped back and forth between the two. And it was hard. It was really hard because you've got to then manage the way the story unfolds through two sets of eyes and sort of give them equal weighting and also make sure that the timeline stacks up. So, it was a really good challenge for me. There were times where I regretted it as a decision, but I think ultimately I hope it's made a stronger book.
1: I see. You said it was hard. Was it harder than any of the previous five novels?
0: They're all hard. I find them all hard in their own special way.
1: Glad to hear it.
0: But I think this one was just hard, sort of more from a structural perspective, because I did have to stay with each of the characters in sort of short bursts of time. So there were instances where I wanted to sort of stay with Ollie because of the action that was happening in her world, but I had to flip back to Penn. So you're sort of juggling the same story but along two different train tracks and just making sure they both work. So, it was a bit of a challenge.
1: And the novel is set just before COVID. Why did you decide to set it then?
0: Well, there was a few reasons for that. One was that The Housemate was set in 2015, and so I wanted to I didn't want it to be too long in fictional time before this next book started, and I thought 5 years of Ollie running her own business was a good sort of amount of time for her to be revisited. Also the technology at the time, just in terms of AI and digital journalism and sort of where podcasting was at, that all worked really well for me to be set at the start of 2020. But just in terms of how advanced all of those things were and how mature those industries were.
1: Compared to now, they were in their infancy, is
0: that's
1: that what
0: right,
1: you mean?
0: Exactly. Yes. Yeah. And it sort of just works for the story that I wanted to tell, particularly where the police were at in investigating cybercrime. A lot has happened in the last 6 years.
1: Oh, right.
0: Yeah.
1: Tell me about your research into police procedure and journalism.
0: Yeah, well, I would say my research is sort of, it's constant and then it's really focused. So I'm always collecting ideas for stories. I'm sort of often meeting with people that I just think are interesting, that might be relevant for a story. And then when I have a specific idea, I get really focused. I do a lot of desk research, from my computer. I listen to a lot of podcasts. For this book in particular, there was a lot of podcasts that I could listen to about certain types of crimes that was really interesting. So I did a lot of that. And then once I'm kind of set with my story and I broadly know what I want the structure to be and the characters to be, I try to find experts that can just make sure that what I'm writing is correct. So,
1: because you did interview a detective and also a journalist. Tell us about that. And how you connected with those people.
0: Well, I'm very lucky that I've sort of befriended quite a lot of journalists now. So I don't so much have to interview them as just call them or catch up with them for dinner and pick their brains, for certain plot points. So that was not so hard. But with the police, they're sort of, much more careful. So I did specifically reach out to somebody who worked in the cybercrime department at Victoria Police and had an incredible conversation with him about all different kinds of crimes, and then sort of had my 15 questions about my book prepared, and we went through those. And, terrifyingly for all of us, he agreed that everything in my book was pretty realistic. So I didn't have to change too much, but was just able to sort of refine and hone some of the ways that things happened and just some of the specifics. So hopefully it sort of, paints a richer backdrop.
1: And he didn't want his name in the acknowledgements, did he?

0: I think I may have referenced him. Yeah.
1: Oh, okay.
0: But not as a dedication or anything like that. But you know, I have definitely reached out to quite a few police over the years, and they're very helpful. Many of them do want to remain anonymous, which I completely understand. But yeah, he was good enough to sort of meet with me over a meal and really dig into the story with me, which was great.
1: Good. When was Click released?
0: It was released in April 26, so not too long ago.
1: Okay. And what reviews have you had so far?
0: Oh, quite varied. It's always great to hear back from people. I've had a lot of people like Ollie from The Housemate. So there's a lot of people that were very excited that she was back. I had a lot of journalists say they didn't warm so much to Penn, which I think is great. I always like when a character gets people talking or thinking. but no, broadly speaking, it's been really positive. And I think people are really interested in this information era that we're in, and yes. I think, you know, I've had a lot of feedback about people sort of saying I just had no idea about this tech world, and that's been really good to talk to people about too.
1: Yeah, I'm Andrew McAleese talking to Sarah Bailey about her latest novel, Click. This is Take Me to Your Reader on Joy 94.9.
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3: 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What actually is quantum theory? 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
1: Sarah Bailey, we have been gabbing on and on about your novel, Click, so I think it's time the listeners heard you read from the novel.
0: Yeah, sure. I'm going to read straight from the start. So this is chapter one of Click. It's Tuesday, the 21st of January at 5:48 a.m. 2020. The photo was sent via a bogus Instagram profile while the city sleeps, save for some enthusiastic joggers, exhausted shift workers and early bird media types fueled by caffeine and the slim possibility that today might be the day they catch the worm. The message lands in the Instagram inbox of Melbourne's largest newspaper, Melbourne Today, where it sits unread for over 90 minutes. Brian Pocock arrives at the office hungover and rumpled, having stayed at his mate's house after an unexpectedly long session at Fitzroy Pub the previous evening. Brian didn't wake early enough to go home and get either his literal or figurative shit sorted, and now he perches at his desk with remnants of beer and the coffee he just drank churning ominously in his stomach. Swallowing down the threat of vomit, he scans the subject lines of the emails that landed in the hot tips inbox overnight. His bleary eyes catch on the occasional word or phrase. Suspicious. Probably nothing. My neighbour. Promised I wouldn't say anything. Brian lifts his hands high above his head, attempting to stretch the god-awful feeling out of his body. Good morning. The new cadet sashays past, her eyes glowing with amusement. Hi, Brian mumbles, a beat too late. She and her hips disappear into the kitchen and Brian drags his eyes back to the screen. He reads an email about a dangerous dog that Jan from Melton believes is a threat to society and another about a neighbour who might be growing illegal smoking plants. He checks the Melbourne Today Instagram profile, pleased to see that the followers have gone up by over 100 since yesterday. Then his eyes lock on a message from an account called click_click. With three followers. The preview of the message shows the first three words, photo of number two. Brian yawns, laces his fingers together, and cracks his knuckles. Here we go. Before he took this job, he was vaguely aware there were a lot of nutty people in the world, but he didn't realise how much weird shit actually happened or how many people were hell-bent on sharing it with the media. Rubbing his eyes, he opens the message. Good morning. Please find attached a photo of victim number two just after her death at 9:40 p.m. yesterday. Regards, the photographer. Brian huffs out a nervous laugh. He shouldn't open the attachment. He should wait until his boss gets in. It could be a virus or a scam, like the ones the IT team are always warning everyone about. He glances at his watch. His colleagues are starting to trickle in, but his boss won't arrive for at least an hour. And what if he makes a big fuss and it turns out to be some dickhead sending a nude? Fuck it. Brian wants to know what this weirdo is on about. He squares his shoulders and summons bravado. Nevertheless, he experiences a sharp flare of apprehension as he opens the attachment. It's a close-up of a young woman's face. Strands of long dark hair, vacant made-up eyes and puffy mottled skin wet with tears. An ugly gash at her throat, so deep it almost separates her head from her décolletage. Blood. In his peripheral vision, Brian registers that the cadet and her hips are on their way back from the kitchen. He glances at her, desperately hoping that when he looks back at the screen, the awful image will be gone. But it's still there, and somehow it's even more obscene than before. Vomit surges in his throat, and this time there's no stopping it.
1: Wow, that was Sarah Bailey reading from her novel Click. Sarah, I noticed that at the beginning of every chapter you give a specific time and a specific date. Why do you do that?
0: Well, I think sometimes with crime it's helpful to sort of orient the reader around the pace and the time that the book is sort of unfolding within. And I think particularly for this journalism world that Ollie lives in, my main character, it's all about getting news out fast. It's making sure that people know what's going on. So it's sort of helpful to sort of show the course of time throughout the story and how quickly things are happening and moving.
1: Mm-hmm. We've said that Click is the second novel in a series featuring the heroine, Ollie, who is a journalist. And I believe three of your other novels are a series. Is that right?
0: Four.
1: Oh, four. Yeah. Oh, yeah. I see. So four in a series and two in a series. Mm-hmm. What are the challenges of working with the same character in subsequent novels?
0: Yeah, it's pros and cons, I think, because in some ways it's so nice to go back to a world that you've already established and you sort of know, you know, some things about the way this character works and their family and what's important to them and sort of what journey they're on, I guess. But in other ways it's restrictive because you have to make sure that you know what's happened before and you have to make sure there's some consistency in their behaviour and their values. So, yeah, it's good. I really enjoy writing series. I think that's certainly something that I have found to be something I'm drawn to doing that for some reason, I think, compared to other writers. But I think every now and again your brain wants a brand new challenge, and so that's when, you know, you sort of create a whole new world.
1: Right. And do you feel your voice has changed in any of the novels?
0: I think you try to be writing different things all the time and sort of challenging yourself. I think when you're writing a series that it is important that the voice is consistent of that character. But in terms of my writing, I think, yeah, like I think sometimes you are looking at like this book being slightly different in terms of structure with the two perspectives was certainly something that I think was a little bit different. And then, you know, in my first book, The Dark Lake, that had sort of little, almost like little vignettes from the town that I introduced. So that was sort of something different that I haven't done again since. So, yeah, I think you're just thinking always about what is right for this book, this world and these characters, and you're trying to sort of honour that.
1: Mm. And I think I've heard you say that you think it is harder to write crime now because of AI, social media, all our modern communications. Just tell us about that, why you think it's harder.
0: Yeah, I think it's much more challenging for writers, probably for criminals too. I can't speak to that as much, just because of the trackability of people. You know, everyone's got Apple Watches. You know where everyone is all the time. You leave such a strong digital trail in this world.
1: Yes, wherever you go.
0: Yeah, and CCTV is much more prevalent now too. So it's harder to disappear. It's hard to make things disappear. But, however, we, you know, obviously there is still crime and there is still awful things that happen out there, and there is always a way around it. So I think as a writer, you just have to make sure that if you're writing a modern story, that you're mindful of the fact that, you know, people are probably more easily traced, and how you build that into the story becomes important.
1: Mm. Do you have any idea of how much CCTV there is around Melbourne? I know in the UK it seems to be CCTV everywhere.
0: It's a lot. It's a lot.
1: In Melbourne?
0: In Melbourne, yeah. In Australia in general, obviously the further out you go into regional places, the less it is. But in cities, it's essentially all major streets are tracked and traced, whether that's through traffic light networks or, you know, train stations, public transport systems, people wearing, you know, body cam. Cars have a lot of cameras as well these days. Yeah. So, you know, you have to be sort of lucky to evade all of that. The way that I sort of build it into my stories is as realistic as possible in terms of, you know, things not being able to be traced. And that's why I think a lot of crime is set in country towns, because there is less of that stuff out there.
1: Of course.
0: It's easier to disappear. But,
1: interesting.
0: But, you know, at the same time, you know, things happen in major cities, and people can just be lucky, and some criminals are really, really clever. So, yeah, I'm thinking of all those things when I'm writing my book. And with Click, I ended up deciding to dive straight into technology and sort of almost tackling it head on and making it the story. Mm. And that was sort of almost my way around it for this one.
1: Mm. Do you have a favourite novel of your six? Or is that like trying to pick your favourite child?
0: I do get asked this sometimes. I think, look, The Dark Lake has such a soft spot, you know, in my heart, because it was my first published novel. And I love Gemma, the character in that story. She's people seem to really love her or hate her, and you know, they're compelled by her. So I feel the same way. Mm. So the Dark Lake is probably my favourite for sentimental reasons.
1: Right.
0: But I think The Housemate, I'm very proud of The Housemate, because I think it was me trying something new. It was introducing a brand new character. And I do think that the way it reflects sort of journalism is... yeah, really realistic, and I think raises hopefully some important issues. So those two are probably my standouts if I had to pick.
1: I see. Mm-hmm. Has there been overseas interest in any of your books? Are they published overseas?
0: Yeah, they are. I think they're all published overseas in different regions and to different levels of success. I do know that my books sell really well in the Netherlands and
1: really?
0: In Turkey, those two regions.
1: Gosh.
0: Yeah, I don't know why.
1: That was my next question, if they've been translated, but they obviously have.
0: Yeah, they have. The Dark Lake in particular has been, I think, published in about 14 different countries and translated. So... that's done quite well overseas. And then the other ones, yeah, like I said, some of them have come out in the States, in the UK, Italy. I think The Dark Lake might even be in China. It's all done sort of on a one-to-one basis in terms of each book. So, yeah, it's great. I love seeing the overseas editions and receiving correspondence from readers all over the world. It's pretty special.
1: Great. I'm going to ask a cheeky question, which you don't have to answer.
0: Sure.
1: But I wonder how, well, you've given up your managerial position. Mm. Is that because the income from the six novels is enough to be an income? Or is it like most Australian writers and it's just pin money, really?
0: Yeah, it's not comparable to what I would be earning in a full-time corporate job, that's for sure.
1: Yep.
0: I sort of like to say that I've saved every dollar I've earned from my books to be able to now write for a couple of years on them. So it's it's hard. In Australia, it's really challenging. Like the market is very small. A lot of people, you know, don't read books. Those that do might only read one or two books a year, and it's a cluttered market, which in some ways is great. We're publishing some amazing books, but yeah, it's a difficult way to make a living.
1: Certainly is.
0: But yeah, I'm really, you know, keen to sort of lean into it for the next little while and see what happens. But yeah, it's a hustle, that's for sure.
1: Yes, I see. And have you had to change the novel in any way to make it appealing to foreign readers?
0: No, I don't think so. I never think about it. I sort of feel like my stories are pretty transferable, even though they're set in Australia. Yeah. I think they're sort of, they're about people and, you know, their jobs and like we said before, human psychology. So I think that even though someone might be reading it in Turkey, they're not necessarily feeling like it's this very foreign story, that the setting is foreign, but the concepts aren't.
1: Exactly. Yes. I'm Andrew McAleese talking to Sarah Bailey about her latest novel, Click. This is Take Me to Your Reader on Joy 94.9.
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1: Sarah Bailey, that section of the book that you read just a moment ago was so compelling. Mm-hmm. We want to hear some more from a different section.
0: Sure thing. This is from chapter 9 and the timestamp is Tuesday the 21st of January at 2:04 p.m. and it's the year 2020. Ollie and TJ move with the throng shuffling out of the stuffy room, along the corridor and through the Parliament House security doors, making their way down the concrete stairs onto Spring Street. Ollie listens to the frenzied speculation about Lyra Macris's murder. Her peers are vampiric, eyes glowing and teeth bared, saliva dripping from their mouths as they feast on the juicy story. Their anticipation will be shared by their audiences who, while genuinely distressed by the violence inflicted on a young woman and the threat her attacker presents to the community, will inhale every detail they can find, then wait for new information to drop so that they can analyse it and debate it. Everyone will bemoan the capacity men have to kill while scrutinising what Lyra did or didn't do to wind up dead. The word serial killer swish past Ollie's ears like wind in tall grass. Women in tailored dresses take up position at the bottom of the stairs and blot their faces with tissues, quickly applying lipstick and smoothing their hair before summoning solemn smiles. On the nod of their camera operators, they launch into a breathless summary of the press conference. A couple of photographers head further along the street to the concrete nook at the side of the building to smoke and scroll, and a few print journos Ollie recognises talk into their phones, promising copy within the hour. Gone are the days when a piece could be drafted and rested, then reviewed a few hours later over a glass of wine, before being sent off to the editor. Speed is its own currency. The future is fast and accuracy is increasingly becoming an optional extra. Ollie watches a young woman talking quietly into her iPhone, staring at the other journos with disgust. She's dressed in a crumpled white t-shirt with "Stop the Press" printed on the front. "It's not ethical," she says, her voice rising. "A woman has been murdered. There's no way I'm writing something like that. It's gross." She stamps her booted foot. A few metres from the stairs, a man with a thick black rimmed glasses and a mustard satchel walks backwards as he films himself with his phone, AirPods wedged in his ears. It was here, at Parliament House in Melbourne, that Premier Dunkley confirmed a serial killer is on the loose and targeting young women. I've already shared some videos to my page of the woman who went missing on the weekend for you all to check out, and now I'm going to see if I can find a cop who will talk to me. But even if I can't, don't worry, this is an evolving story and I'll be posting all night. He embarks on an awkward backward ascent of the concrete stairs, still filming. Ollie has an impulse to shout at them all to stop, to tell everyone just to sit and think for a moment. There's no denying she's part of this world, but it often infuriates her. And at times like this, she feels deeply ashamed, not least because of the burning desire coursing through her own body to shape her own version of the story and to find out everything she can about Lyra Macris, whose gruesome death is forever frozen in time for the world to see.
1: That was Sarah Bailey reading from her novel Click, which was great. This is another book that I think would translate very, very well to film or television. Has there been any interest in any of your books in that sphere?
0: There has been some. I've had both highs and lows in regard to the world of TV.
1: Oh, tell us about the high first.
0: Well, The Dark Lake was optioned really quickly, and that just means that someone basically rents the idea with the intention to turn it into a film or TV show. They don't necessarily have to. So that was 10 years ago, and it is now finally being made into a TV series. It starts filming in April next year.
1: Great.
0: Which is great. They've just attached a director And we have the Gemma character being played by Phoebe Tonkin.
1: Heard of her.
0: Yeah, she was in Boy Swallows Universe. She played the mother.
1: And,
0: she was also in a big show years ago, H2O. She was a mermaid, so she's very popular from that, I think. So it's very exciting, and I'm not directly involved in that process, but I'm sort of privy to it, which has been great. Read all of the scripts, and they're amazing. So I'm really looking forward to how they bring that to life.
1: Mm.
0: And then The Housemate was optioned as well, but didn't end up progressing. There was sort of scripts written, but then it just sort of fell apart a little bit. Maybe with Click there is a little bit of interest, nothing concrete yet. So, yeah, it's kind of one of those funny things where you just – I think you always just write your books to write your books, and then if someone sees the benefit of that story in another format, it's amazing. But I don't think it changes the way you sort of set out to write a book.
1: No.
0: Yeah.
1: Which network is doing The Dark Lake?
0: It will be with Stan in Australia.
1: I see. Right. And it's going to be filmed in Australia?
0: Yeah, it's going to be filmed in WA. So, it's changing a little bit. In the book, The Dark Lake is set in regional New South Wales, but we're moving it to wine country. So, we're changing a little bit of the way the town sort of works and some of the main characters' industry. But, backdrop will be like wine
1: right.
0: country. Yeah.
1: Click is set in Melbourne. Why was The Dark Lake set in New South Wales?
0: The Dark Lake is much more of a small country town story, and that was sort of important because the police officer ends up investigating the murder of an old high school frenemy who has become the local high school teacher. So everything's very close and intimate. Everyone knows each other. The cast of characters is sort of smaller, and it's a very claustrophobic setting for Gemma, the main character. She's never left that country town, so that's kind of an important part of her arrested development, I guess I'd call it.
1: Mm.
0: Whereas Ollie's world is much bigger in terms of big city media, much more anonymous. There's lots of strangers. Just a completely different kind of construct, I think, in both of those characters' worlds. Mm.
1: You mentioned that there were highs and lows in terms of translating books to film or TV. So you told us about a high. Tell us about a low.
0: Probably just the length of time The Dark Lake's taken. There's been lots of very exciting developments, and then there's been a lot of
1: disappointment.
0: Yeah, handbrakes where things have sort of stopped. People have dropped out of the project. It was going to be this, and then it wasn't that anymore. So it's just been a very up and down journey.
1: Mm.
0: And then The Housemate was optioned as well, and that felt like it had great momentum. There was a lot sort of going on really quickly. They wrote a script really quickly and then just couldn't get interest from a studio. So it sort of just came to an abrupt end after sort of some initial momentum. So, yeah, I'm very pragmatic about it. I think it's such a it's so financially dependent, you know, such a huge amount of money required to get these ideas off the ground. So I understand that, you know, it has to be the right timing and a little bit of luck as well. So
1: timing and luck, yes.
0: Yeah.
1: Graham Simpson, who wrote The Rosie Project, which was probably published about 15 or 20 years ago, that still hasn't been made into a film. And he said a lot of it was to do with the big actors that they wanted to play. They just couldn't get them there at the right time.
0: Yeah, scheduling. It's so boring. But, you know, that diary Tetris that we all play, I think it's just played at really high stakes when it comes to sort of people of that acting caliber. And, often scheduling is the thing that ruins a project. So I empathise with that.
1: Gosh. How long did it take you to write Click?
0: I think it was about 18 months for me from beginning to end, and then there's sort of another year on the end of that process in terms of the publishing piece. So,
1: And I think you wrote or you published The Dark Lake in 2017, is that right?
0: That's right, yeah.
1: So when would you have started writing that, do you remember?
0: It was fairly quick. I think I started in 2015, And I was working full time then too. So I was sort of writing, you know, quite secretively on the weekends and after work and things like that. So about a year and a half, I think it took me to write. Gee. And then I was really lucky. I got an agent very quickly. So that moved fast after that.
1: So you've written 6 novels in 11 years. Wow. Tell us how you got your agent. How did that come about?
0: It's a pretty funny sort of boring story, I guess, in the way. Like I had a draft of The Dark Lake that I was fairly happy with, and I Googled agents in Australia, and there's an alphabetical list that pops up, and she was the first on the list. And I researched what kind of book she published and what sort of her requirements were, and I followed them very carefully and submitted I think it was 50 pages of my manuscript to her. And she called me sort of 2 days later and said, I like what I've read so far, if you send me the rest of it, let's see if we can work together. So I did that, and then we did.
1: Wow. Yeah. A lot of authors I speak to, and I'm obviously speaking to a lot of, well, they're all successful authors, but they've had dream runs in terms of finding publishers and agents. There's a lot of stories like that.
0: Yeah.
1: Where everything just falls into place. It's obviously a great testament to the strength of the writing.
0: Yeah, I think there's lots of great stories. I've definitely heard some less great stories too. And I mean, look, I do think that as much as you're not supposed to sort of talk about being lucky, so much of it is right place, right time. I think that I had written The Dark Lake at a moment where, you know, Jane Harper had sort of paved the way for Australian crime with The Dry, which was, I think, came out about a year before my book.
1: Oh, I see.
0: And it just happened to be the right type of idea for, you know, what people were sort of looking for. So that I think is definitely a huge part of what happened in terms of my journey to publication.
1: Mm. And in your acknowledgements, you talk about the publisher connecting or finding ways to connect with readers. What are some of the ways that the publisher connects with readers?
0: I mean, I think it can't be underestimated how, you know, hard it is to get people's attention in this attention economy that we all exist in. So the publicity and marketing departments at Allen & Unwin, who I've been with the whole time, you know, they work really hard to make sure that they're engaging with booksellers first and foremost, and that they know the book's coming, they know what it's about, they kind of have the pitch for it. And then the booksellers do an incredible job of making sure that they're, you know, hand selling to readers, ask, you know, answering questions about what people might like in terms of gifts and what they're interested in, and then just making sure that, you know, people know what the book looks like, they know what the name of it is, and they get it out into all the spaces and places that people come across books. So it's a real marketing exercise, and coming from that world, I don't take any of that for granted, because it's hard to get people to do anything, and reading is a big commitment. I think it's actually a really good value commitment. You know, you think about what you spend on a book and how many hours you can then enjoy it for. It's a worthwhile investment, I think. But yeah, it's there's a lot of books out there, so I'm really grateful when someone chooses to read mine.
1: That's lovely. I'm Andrew McAleese talking to Sarah Bailey about her novel Click. This is Take Me to Your Reader on Joy 94.9.
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1: Sarah, I love this question. I want, and everybody else will want to hear, what do you think is a particularly important principle or factor that makes a story work?
0: I think it always comes down to connection. I think if you don't connect with the characters in a story, you'll really struggle to connect with the plot of a book. So for me, I really put a lot of effort into crafting characters that feel real and rounded and complicated, like people that you know in real life. And I think that, you know, the values and what they're sort of grappling with seems to always be a theme I come back to, and I think that's because it makes them relatable. So, yeah, I just think you've got to sort of have characters that you can connect and empathise with, even when you don't agree with them, and that's important too.
1: Yeah. And what's something that you wish you had known when you started writing?
0: I think it would have been helpful to know that it never gets easier, or at least it hasn't for me.
1: I don't think it does for anybody.
0: I think I had this idea that, you know, I would struggle through a first book, hopefully, and then after that it would sort of just be this thing that I could do. And, you know, I think you definitely get to a point as a writer where you know you can do it because you've done it before, so you sort of can't argue with that reality. But the actual process of sitting down in front of a computer screen or a notebook and plotting along and trying to make this imaginary world come to life, there's no shortcuts, you know. You just have to sit there and do the work and go through that process, and there's going to be good days and bad days and breakthroughs and setbacks. And it's one of those strange things that the practice, I don't think, necessarily makes equates perfect into, yeah, perfect or even sort of easy. So,
11: Joy News.
12: It's 5 o'clock. I'm Joshua Kay. This is Joy News. Drivers are being warned that high fuel prices are set to stay as the Iran war escalates again. The price of crude oil has skyrocketed this week as the US and Iran have fired missiles at each other. Meanwhile, the Iran-backed Houthis have seized control of another crucial shipping lane near Yemen. Economists say unleaded fuel is likely to stay above $2 a litre for some time, sparking fears of further inflation. Optus has apologised for its second major network outage in a year. The outage, which began yesterday and lasted for more than an hour, affected customers in Victoria, Tasmania, South Australia and the NT. Police were forced to conduct welfare checks after 39 emergency calls failed to connect. Optus has not revealed the cause of the outage. The federal government has shelved new laws meant to cut down on plastic waste. The PM had promised to pass legislation to minimise single-use plastic and boost recycling, but the reforms have been canned amid concerns they could result in higher supermarket prices. Environmental groups have criticised the move, saying it'll result in uncertainty for businesses and in more pollution. Overseas, and more than 500,000 Russian soldiers have been killed in the war in Ukraine. That's according to new data released by the UK government, which estimates a further 1 million Russians have been wounded. The numbers reveal the challenges facing Russia, which has struggled to make ground this year. Ukrainian President Volodymyr Zelensky is currently in Canada, seeking support from the US and Canadian governments. And the death toll from a fire on a passenger ferry in the Philippines has risen to 35. The boat caught fire mid-journey on Wednesday and was engulfed in flames within seconds. A further 54 people remain missing, and the Filipino government is investigating. To the NRL, where the Warriors are facing off against the Dolphins in Auckland today. The score remains relatively equal, with the Warriors just ahead, 10 points to 8. There's a bit of drama early on, though, as Adam Pompey was sent off for a shoulder charge. And before we cross to a touch of pink,
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12: Let's see what's in store for your Sunday. In Meanjin, Brisbane, it'll be partly cloudy and 24 degrees. Warring, Sydney, sunny there and 23 tomorrow. Down south in Nipaluna, Hobart, you're looking at a partly cloudy day, 22 degrees. Whereas over in the west in Adelaide, there'll be some showers and 21. Bualu, Perth, you're looking at a cloudy day, also 21 there. And up north in Garamilla, Darwin, it'll be sunny and 35 degrees. degrees. And for all of you here in Nam, Melbourne, you're looking at an overnight low of 13 degrees, followed by a sunny day with a late shower or two, 23. And in your dose of weird world weather in Devil's Kitchen in California, it'll be warm, 35 degrees and sunny. That's the latest Joy News. Next bulletin in an hour at 6.

0: to A Touch of Pink, your entry to the wonderful world of GLBTI pop dance music. 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
1: Welcome to the show and another 1 hour of Rainbow Pop. 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I'll be starting off this triple play with Heart Intention, a track called I Only Want to Be With You. And this is from the Rainbow Band on the soundtrack to the Heartstopper Forever movie.

0: 94.9, A Touch of Pink. That triple play started off with the fictional band Heart Intention, a track called I Only Want to Be With You, a 60s hit for Dusty Springfield. And then Grace Tobo, a track called Glacier, from an exciting new album called Yes And, for the Sydney indie pop artist. And then Isolée, a track called Deserve, more pop dance, for another Sydney artist. I'll be back soon with lots more, so stick around.
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0: The next track will be Sleepy, a track called The Wrong Guy. Another Sydney artist with some jangly indie pop.

Joy 94.9, Touch of Pink. That was Alex the Astronaut, a track called I Just Wanna Dance. Cute and very sweet new track for this indie pop artist from Sydney. Next up, Claudia Tripp, a track called High Stakes, a new song for this artist from West Australia. A wonderful new voice in the Oz country music field. Well worth a listen.

0: Joy 94.9, A Touch of Pink. That beautiful track was Kayla Jordan. The track called Ballerina Jewelry Box. Kayla is our Melbourne pop princess, and this is a wonderful new song for this exciting artist, obviously on the way to bigger things. Back soon.
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0: The next track will be Elliot Brown, a track called Equality Isn't Just There. A wonderful new Sydney singer with a track from a new album called Paradise. Worth a listen?

Joy 94.9, A Touch of Pink. That was Pop Dory and a track called You Break It, You Own It. Rather fun new track from this rainbow band from the Netherlands. Next up, Harley, a track called Gold.

0: Joy 94.9, a touch of pink. That was Fiordi, a track called Please You More. Rather pretty indie pop track from Hamilton, out of Brisbane, I assume. I'll be back soon with more rainbow music. Thank you.
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0: The next track will be Sesame Girl, a track called Wings of a Butterfly. They're a rainbow trio from the Illawarra, and this is a track from a new album called Butterfly Wing in a Silver Locket.

Joy 94.9, A Touch of Pink. That was Sesame Girl with Wings of a Butterfly. Next up, the very wonderful Sam Smith, a track called Hazel Eyes. And this is from the album, also called Hazel Eyes, out now. And this is obviously the title track from it. But a beautiful album. I hope you've all had time to listen to that 1 or 20 times. I find it really wonderful. Hope you do too.

0: Joy 94.9, A Touch of Pink. That was Brandi Carlile, a track called Human, a new single for this American singer from the 8th album called Returning to Myself. Beautiful track. Just one more track to go tonight, and it will be, after the break, Stewie Melbourne with a track called One Good Reason, an artist all the way from Shepparton with a great new dance track. Thanks for listening, but stick around after this show because coming up next, Babble Pop with Michael and Eo, and then Hot Red with Jason Tamsin, Ads and Penn. This broadcast is prepared in the city of Burundara, and we acknowledge the Wurundjeri Woi-wurrung people as the traditional owners and original custodians of this land. We pay our respects to their elders, past and present.
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2: It's 6 o'clock. I'm Joshua Kay. This is Joy News. Drivers are being warned that high fuel prices are set to stay as the Iran war escalates again. The price of crude oil has skyrocketed this week as the US and Iran fire missiles at each other. Meanwhile, the Iran-backed Houthis have seized control of another crucial strait near Yemen. Economists say unleaded fuel is likely to stay above $2 a litre for some time, sparking fears of further inflation. Optus has apologised for its second network outage in a year. The outage, which began yesterday and lasted for more than an hour, affected customers in Victoria, Tasmania, South Australia and the NT. Police were forced to conduct welfare checks after 39 emergency calls failed to connect. Optus has not revealed the cause of the outage. The federal government has shelved new laws meant to cut down on plastic waste. The PM had promised to pass legislation to minimise single-use plastic and boost recycling. But the reforms have been canned amid concerns they could result in higher supermarket prices. Environmental groups have criticised the move, saying it'll result in uncertainty for businesses and more pollution. Supporters of mushroom murderer Erin Patterson say her conditions in prison amount to torture. Patterson is currently being kept in solitary confinement for up to 22 hours a day and is only able to socialise with one other prisoner. Advocacy group Justice Action says her treatment violates UN guidelines and they're calling for her to receive free counselling and support. Overseas, more than 500,000 Russian soldiers have been killed in the war in Ukraine. That's according to new data released by the UK government, which estimates a further 1 million Russians have been wounded. The numbers reveal the challenges facing Russia, which has struggled to make ground this year. Ukrainian President Volodymyr Zelensky is currently in Canada, seeking support from the US and Canadian governments. And the death toll from a fire on a passenger ferry in the Philippines has risen to 35. The boat caught fire mid-journey on Wednesday and was engulfed within seconds. A further 54 people remain missing. And the Filipino government is continuing to investigate. To the NRL, the Warriors are facing off against the Dolphins in Auckland today. The score remains relatively equal, with the Dolphins pulling ahead 20 points to 16. There was a bit of drama earlier on as Warriors player Adam Pompey was sent off for a shoulder charge. And before we cross to Babble Pop,
0: Joy weather.
2: Let's see what's in store for your Sunday weather. In Meanjin, Brisbane, you're looking at a partly cloudy day, 24 degrees there. Warung, Sydney, 23 degrees and also sunny. Down south in Nipaluna, Hobart, it'll be partly cloudy, 22 degrees. While over in the west in Adelaide, it'll be 21 degrees with some showers. Bualu, Perth, you're looking at a cloudy day, also 21 there. And up north in Gurramilla, Darwin, it'll be sunny and 35 degrees. For all of you here in Nam, Melbourne, it'll be overnight 13 degrees, while tomorrow there'll be a late shower or two, 23 degrees the top there. And in your dose of weird world weather in Devil's Kitchen, California, it'll be warm, 35 degrees and sunny. That's the latest Joy News. Next bulletin tomorrow.
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1: Hello, Melbourne. Hello, Australia. Hello, world. It's time for the babble here on Joy. Thanks, Dick, for such a ping, and to Josh for the news. And drum roll, please. Hello, EO.
2: Kalispera.
1: Oh, look at that. Someone's a show off knowing some Greek now.
2: I learned about five words.
1: That's all you need, isn't it, though? That's all you need.
2: Yeah, yeah. Good morning, good evening, good afternoon, Malacca. That's it.
1: I love it because you know you've been away for a while when you know exactly the words you need to use to feel like a local. Right?
2: Yes, indeed.
1: That's it. That and where's the ouzo? That's probably all you need to know. We've got a party this evening, an hour of tunes in languages that aren't English to celebrate just being fantastic.
2: And being fantastic, being back and, you know, being excited about the warming weather.
1: That's true. The sun's out, guns out, good to go. Mm-hmm. You can get your guns out and calves out if you like as well.
2: Oh, God, don't be too saucy.
1: In the next half an hour, Indonesian, Arabic, German, a classic in Greek as well.
2: Mm-hmm.
1: Say hi on the socials, Babble Pop on Joy, or you can SMS 0427JOY949. Let's get started, though, with something from a favourite, 36-year-old Gamila Ray and Buddy Guba, singer, songwriter, Yadaki player, and author Mitch Tambo.
2: Welcome back.
1: I kept this one for this show because I know how much we both love Mitch.
2: We adore him.
1: Debuted in 2016. I was in Australia's Got Talent in 2019, did You're the Voice, became huge. Tried out for Eurovision 2020. He released a book called I Am Me last year. And he had an album, and he's doing a bit of a tour around that as well.
2: Oh, fab.
1: Yeah, but he has just released a Gamila Ray cover of the 1980 classic by Lips Inc., Funky Town.
2: Always taking us there.
1: Yes, he is, and this is Everything and Then Some. It's Mitch Tambo in Gamila Ray. You're with Michael and EO here on Joy 94.9.

0: Mitch Tambo, Funky Town, Inga Milleray here on Joy. You're with Michael and EO. This is Babble Pop and our songs that aren't in English. Yes.
1: That was everything I needed. I need Mitch Tambo performing that at the AFL Grand Final.
0: Actually, imagine that. If it was just some Aussie classics and some other really well-known classic songs.
1: Yeah.
0: In language.
1: Have the whole crowd up and stomping.
0: Yes.
1: I just want more Mitch Tambo all the time.
0: Exactly. Alan says she's been back from Finland for a week and that is the banger that she needed whilst making her bed.
1: I think that would be a bit difficult when you're making the bed. I'd be on the bed. I'd be jumping around.
0: Would it help with the jet lag?
1: That's true. Phil, Ellen and I are in the same boat at the moment, I feel.
0: Yeah, Kali Spera Kuklaki Mu to you, EO, from Jim from Carlton. Hello, Jim. 0427 Joy 949 is the SMS. It's good to have it back.
1: It's lovely to be back, and I come back bearing some new knowledge about certain Greek classics, which we're going to get to later in the show.
0: That's right.
1: But first, I've got a bit of Indonesian from 25-year-old singer and beauty influencer Dominique Adhadias. Now, she debuted last year with her single Drip, and she's had quite a bit of success since then. She sort of has some R&B and K-pop influences coming into her music. And she has teamed up with four-member girl group Papillon, not spelt like the French word for butterfly, but in reference to that word. Their members come from Indonesia, from the US, from Thailand, but they're based in Indonesia. They also debuted last year, and they've done a little swapsies. Huh. So Dominique did a remix of their debut single, Push the Button, and they have done a remix of her April hit, Fokusku Kedelai, My Focus Drifts Away.
0: But it won't, though. It won't.
1: Hold on.
0: It's coming up next. You're with Michael and EO. This is Joy.
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0: Oh, yes. Yeah, some Indonesian from Dominic and Papillon for Kusku Kedelai here on Joy with Michael and EO. It's Bubble Pop and our songs that aren't in English. That was hot.
1: There's some familiar beats in there too. There's a certain vibe that you just get right into.
0: I was going right back to the early 2000s, late 90s then, and I was very happy about it.
1: I'm very much... I mean, obviously, you know, there's a Y2K resurgence everywhere.
0: Yeah, yeah.
1: But I'm enjoying specifically what it's doing to Indonesian music because they like to get their funk on.
0: That's right. And of all the musics, the Indonesians know how to put a funk on. Speaking of a funk and giving us something to be funky about, hello to Stephen. Thank you for your membership. You can become a member of Joy anytime. It doesn't matter.
1: And it's great fun.
0: Yes. So be like Stephen. For equity and equality, Stephen notes, head to joy.org.au and just click on the sign up button and you can become part of the fun.
1: Just like us.
0: Exactly. Coming up soon, some German, some Greek, classic in Greek, and a Japanese babble to babble.
1: Oh, yes.
0: But first, some Arabic from 50-year-old Lebanese-Egyptian singer and actress Haifa Hwepe.
1: She has been very busy this year.
0: She has been very busy. She, of course, was Miss Lebanon in 1992 before it being withdrawn.
1: Scandal
0: indeed. She was a model. Her debut album came out in 2002. She was on The Farm.
1: As all the best are.
0: Exactly. She had Song of the Year in 2006. She's been on films. She's been on Most Desirable Women and Beautiful People lists. And she's just released Mega Haifa 3. The first single from it is called Noga. It's the name of the person in the song. And I reckon she'll be performing this when she's touring next April in Australia.
1: In Australia? You're kidding me.
0: Uh-huh, yeah.
1: Oh, my God.
0: This is Haifa on Joy.

0: Hafer Weber, Nogger, here on Joy with Michael and EO. This is Babble Pop and Arrow songs that aren't in English. That one, the video for it, has her in a diner. Oh. And she's singing to the man who's gone out, obviously on a date with someone else now.
1: Oh, I see.
0: You can enjoy that video. Please do after the show, joy.org.au/Babble Pop.
1: And this time we are not going to miss when one of our favourite artists comes to Australia. It's happened too many times. It's ridiculous. No, we're going in April.
0: That's right. We'll pop the deets in the show post, so you know how to get where to go and what to do.
1: Mm-hmm.
0: That's in April next year. Do you know what? It's nice when they actually come and visit.
1: Isn't it lovely? Oh. It's not that... It is a bit far, but it's not that far.
0: No. And it's nice. It's nice. I'm good for it. And if you're good for it, say hello to us. 0427JOY949. Or you can, on the socials, at Babble Pop on Joy. Coming soon, a Japanese Babble to Babble, some Turkish, hello, and some French. But first, some German from 23-year-old, very, very bisexual German rapper Jordan Napire, who goes by the stage name Bad Mums J.
1: I didn't know his real name was Jordan.
0: Her name.
1: Or her name.
0: Yeah, Jordan, yeah. She went viral on Insta thanks to her covers, and her official debut came in 2019, releasing her first EP in 2020. Mm. She won MTV EMAs in 21 and 2022.
1: Wowzers.
0: She's teamed up with Icky Mel, Melina Strausser, 29-year-old German rapper who did a Master of Linguistics. But then once, when her dad died of blood cancer, decided to turn to music.
1: Mm-hmm.
0: Her music is very sexual.
1: That's putting it mildly.
0: Yeah, and she too is coming to Melbourne next month.
1: What?
0: Yes!
1: Can we get tickets to that too?
0: That's in a warehouse. Like,
1: it's
0: going to be a big time. This is their latest song, Bad Mums J and Icky Mel with Gila Soul Trotzdem. Still a hot bitch. Yes, they are. It's here on Joy. Geile, geile, geile.

0: there. And oh, great. I will report.
1: Great. I can't wait.
0: How much of the night I remember will be up for debate, but that's we'll see.
1: Best. That's the best kind of night. And again, you can enjoy, you can find out more of that in the post after the show. It's at joy.org.au/babblepop. Hello to Damien. German sexy gorgeousness is reminding him a little of Bala, by Borentina from Eurovision last year. Welcome back, by the way, he says. Welcome back. Oh,
0: thanks, Damien. It's good to hear from you again.
1: And because you've been in Greece, EO, why don't we go back in time for something fun in Greek?
0: Well, I've got a treat for you. So this comes from Imis Kupria, a three-member comedy hip-hop group formed in 1996, and they're considered the people who really brought hip-hop to Greece. Now, in 1998, they decided to remix a hit song by Elpida Karayiannopoulou. She's 76. She went to Eurovision twice. She represented Greece in 79, coming eighth, and Cyprus in 86, coming last. In 1978, she had a song called Sti Discotheque at the club. Imis Kupria remixed that song. I think she actually re-recorded the vocals for it too. And it was a hit at the time in the late 90s, but it's had a resurgence recently thanks to the internet. Every club I went to in Greece, this would come on at some point in the night, so I'm sharing it with you now.
1: Let's do it. It's a Babbel classic in Greek, Sti Discotheque. You're with Michael and EO here on Joy.

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4: You're on Joy 94.9. This is Babble Pop. It's a whole hour of music that's not in English. You can say hello to us on the socials at Babble Pop on Joy, or like Thomas, who loves the show. Thanks, Thomas. Great music. German song that we played. They love the word pussy. He spent 2 months in Germany and never heard of either of those two artists or the song, but the song's also new. He loves the song. Thanks, Thomas.
5: And if you go to a warehouse in Melbourne's outer suburbs next month, you will have heard of the artist.
4: Oh, so much pussy. You can be like Thomas and SMS as well, 0427 Joy 949. You just heard Alpida and Imis Kubria. Alan said both of Peter's songs, Eurovision songs, were bops. Her 86 song was particularly robbed. She's also just gotten over a jet lag from the holidays, so it's bad. It's bad. But she does want to go back to Finland for another holiday.
5: We would love to come with you to Finland.
4: That'd be great. We'll go for a big holiday together.
5: How's Finnish that? Special.
4: Exactly. It's a great big outside broadcast. We need an outside broadcast.
5: Oh, yes.
4: Yeah. No worries, but we need your money. joy.org.au. It's time for a babble to babble this week. It is in Japanese.
5: Kicking it off with a Japanese-Australian artist, Emmy, also known as Emmy Doi. She is 25 and she's from Hobart.
4: Oh.
5: Emmy is this experimental J-pop project that she started. She sort of found her beginnings in indie pop, but decided to take things a little bit further. The project started back in 2022, and she's had like quite a bit of success. She's been doing festivals. She's done Dark Mofo. Was like a supporting act on a national tour last year. And I actually heard about Emmy because my friends went to Dark Mofo, and they said she was great.
4: Great.
5: Put her on the show.
4: Great.
5: She just dropped her debut album, which is also called Emmy, yesterday. So this song, Urusai, is on that album and it is hot.
4: It is. It really quite is. And it's so good to have another Australian on the show.
5: Yes.
4: Wow.
5: Emmy, if you're listening, come in, please.
4: Come in. It'd be great. Outside of Emmy is Be First, a six-member boy band. There's Sota, Shunto, Manato, Ruye, Yunon and Leo, formed by BMSG in 2021 via a TV show, as they all do. Mm-hmm. They debuted the year following that, and their single reached number one on both the streaming and the digital charts at the same time, the second song only to have done so.
5: Wow, that's huge.
4: It is. They've released two albums, both have gone number one and gold certified, and most of their singles peaked at either number one or two on the chart.
5: Is there anything these boys can't do?
4: No, not at all. No. They've released their fifth anniversary EP a little while ago, and a song from it is what we'll be hearing shortly called Missing, co-written and produced by Jonas Blue.
5: Oh, really?
4: Because why not, right?
5: Why the hell not?
4: Why not? That peaked at number one on the chart.
5: Okay.
4: Right? And next week, their new EP is coming out.
5: I think these boys need a holiday.
4: I reckon so. Although I reckon they're good. They want to sort of use the time they've got, get the cash going, and then they can retire with a nice bit of money to sit on.
5: Retire, yeah, the ripe old age of 30 or something.
4: Yeah, that's fine. Like, that's fine. Why wouldn't you? I would.
5: I would. You will turn 30 next month.
4: Oh, yeah, again and again and again. That's right. Every year I turn 30. You can enjoy this after the show, joy.org.au/babblepop as well. Coming up soon, Turkish, French and Ukrainian. But first, this is a Japanese Babble to Babble. Are you with Michael and Ego? You're here right here on Joy.

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2: 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This is Babble Pop and Arrow Songs That Aren't in English with Michael and EO for your Saturday night. You just heard a Japanese babble to babble, Emmy Emmy and Be First. Wonderful.
3: And two very different sounds
2: as
3: well.
2: Yes, Emmy Emmy, like that's a fun album. I highly recommend.
3: I highly recommend. Here we go.
2: Highly recommend. And then Be First, that song was called Missing, by the way. Like it was just pop. Just pure plain pop.
3: That was boy band pop.
2: Yeah.
3: And I loved it.
2: Yeah. You can enjoy them after the show, in the podcast, and watch the videos at joy.org.au/babblepop. Coming up soon, some French and Ukrainian. But first, Turkish.
3: Well, look, we're not done with the boy bands yet.
2: No.
3: And we'll never be done with Crush.
2: No, yes.
3: Or more like Crush.
2: Yes.
3: There are seven of them. They were formed by ETL and DMC, and they are new. They are hot, hot, hot. There is Urjan, who is a dancer for Manifest, Batu Baresh, Miraj, who studied performing arts in Korea.
2: Yes, indeed.
3: Milan, who's born in Russia, Arda, and Effet. They were formed on an Idol House TV show. You know the kind. It's all feeling very K-pop.
2: It's very K-pop.
3: Now, we played their first single about a month ago, and that single was called Crush!
2: Because it's good to be able to get your brand out there nice and early.
3: Yes, and it means that now their next single, their second single, which we're about to play now, doesn't have to have their name in it.
2: No, that's right.
3: They're free. They can move on.
2: They are.
3: The song is called Benim Olsana. Why don't you be mine?
2: Well, look, there are so many of them to choose from. Can I just, do I have to pick one, or can I choose all seven of them?
3: Well, do you have favourites, Mike?
2: Look, I do have a couple of favourites. I don't want to say though I have particular favourites. Like children, your own children, you don't want to be saying that.
3: You can tell me after the show.
2: Okay, fine. In case you didn't know, that's who's singing the song. Benim Olsana in Turkish on Joy.

0: Oh, yes, round of applause for Crush, everyone. Round of applause. As Benim Olsana in Turkish here on Sure You with Michael and EO's Bubble Pop and our songs that aren't in English. They've really gone to the early 2000s boy band, you know, late 90s boy band feel with that one.
1: Oh, yeah, big time. And, you know, there's still a party aspect to it. Yes. The boys are having fun, but the boys are also in their feelings a little bit.
0: They are. Look, I appreciate it. I wonder what they'll do next.
1: Who knows? I mean, I smell a collaboration with Manifest in the future. Like, there's no way in the next 6 months that's got
0: to
1: happen.
0: We have to manifest a collaboration with Manifest.
1: Okay, I'm manifesting really, really, really hard.
0: Let's all manifest together, and we can do that by listening to the podcast after the show. joy.org.au/babblepop. And you can also watch the video. You can watch those boys dancing around as well.
1: Nicely done.
0: Thank you. Thank you. We finish up the show with some Ukrainian. But first, a bit of French from 23-year-old French singer and songwriter Jean Viard. She has Armenian background.
1: Oh.
0: And she studied piano as a child and then went to law school but decided to stop.
1: Good choice.
0: And instead, debuted in 2025 with a song called Respire 4. She was then on Star Academy later that year. She came 9th. She got signed up by a label. And that debut single ended up going gold.
1: Oh, well done.
0: Mm-hmm. She has just released her debut EP, Nairi, which includes her debut single. That's one of the singles on the album. She has released, her fourth single has just been released to coincide. So the song is called Cybersensible.
1: Oh,
0: I feel that it translates to sensible cyber use, but that's just my guessing.
1: She's giving a talk at a school.
0: She's now an employee of eSafety. It's Jean with Cyber Sensible here on Joy.

0: Sensible Jean in French here on Joy with Michael and EO. It's about popping out songs that aren't in English. Damien says, doesn't everything sound better in French? He really enjoyed that lecture in cybersecurity. So did we.
1: I feel enlightened.
0: Yes. I look forward to finding out in the next song how to stop my algorithms from giving me the wrong content.
1: I hope there's a song about fishing in the works.
0: You know the French will come up with something. It'd be a French word that makes absolutely no sense whatsoever. You can enjoy that in the podcast. And you can watch the videos after the show. Head to joy.org.au/BabblePop and say hi on the socials at BabblePop on Joy. Coming up next is Hot Bread. But first, a bit of Ukrainian.
1: This one is a collaboration between Vitaly Lobach. He is a rock folky singer from Poltava who's had some big hits in the last 10 years. One of those biggest hits, the title translates to Sad and Drunk.
0: Sounds like my life.
1: He has teamed up with Babel favourite Soloha, also known as Tereza Balashova. She's our favourite modern shocking Ukrainian singer with crazy energetics and fiery dances. Now, this is technically old news. This is about 18 months old.
0: Okay.
1: But I've got some drama and I want to get into it.
0: Right, okay.
1: Soloha has problems with the Eurovision selection.
0: Okay, right.
1: She says that she submitted 4 or 5 times and she's never ended up in the long list. She's not happy about it and she blames Tina Carroll.
0: Oh, wow.
1: Because
0: yes.
1: One time she tried to set up a meeting with Tina Carroll, you know, diva to diva, and she wanted to know how, you know, can we collaborate together? What, Tina, as a successful singer, how can I further my career? Tina never showed up to the meeting.
0: No.
1: Soloha, it says this is all rubbish, and she's very upset with Suspilnet and the whole system.
0: Soloha. I'm not surprised.
1: But she and Vitaly have teamed up for a fun bop called Mepropale, Ukrainian for We're Done For.
0: Well, in fact, I think we are actually. It's time to head out.
1: Yeah.
0: Until next week, see you, EO.
1: See you, Michael.
0: And see you, Australia. This is Babble Pop right here. Enjoy.

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1: Hey, I'm Triana Butler.
2: 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And we're the hosts of Joy 94.9's The Sound of Now.
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3: G'day, David Moyle from Bent Notes, Joy's Jazz Show. This Sunday night, my very special guests are trumpeter and composer Eugene Ball, chatting about his latest commissioned work, Continuum, and saxophonist Cheryl Duren-Piscicl, chatting about a very personal work being released in the very near future, called I Still Miss You. Of course, lots of fabulous jazz and improvised music too. 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Until then, may you have a wonderfully jazzy week.
4: From Pearl Jam to Beastie Boys, Alanis Morissette to Spice Girls, Michael is ready to bring you the best pop, rock, dance and trance tracks from the 90s and noughties. 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

0: and welcome to the first episode of a three-part series on the Artist Spotlight on Hot Bread with the Fabulous Ads. Tonight, we will be spinning around with Kylie Minogue ahead of a much-anticipated AFL Grand Final performance in only 2 weeks' time. To whet your appetites, you just listen to Love Sensation, the epic collaboration we've all waited for between Madonna and Kylie. For decades, finally, the Queen of Pop and the Princess of Pop have joined forces, placing all of us into gay heaven. And thanks to one of my besties, Shazzy, for suggesting that song tonight. So it's time to put you on your dancing shoes. Tonight we are shining the light on an amazing LGBTQIA plus ally and homegrown artist, Kylie. She is welcome in the Hot Bread Oven any day. And tonight I have some very special guests on the show. Little Jace and Scott Love from the Hot Bread family. We also have Brad. Oh my God. It's already starting. Oh my God.
1: Bread for bread.
0: Yeah, bread for bread. Oh my God. French stick, maybe? No. Who once again is on air after joining Scott a few weeks ago on the epic soap star to pop star on Hot Bread. Hello, everybody. Welcome to Hot Bread tonight.
2: Hello.
3: Hello.
0: And it's already started. Oh my God.
4: I feel like I've got a nickname now.
0: Yes. What? Would you like it to stick?
4: Yeah. French stick.
0: Okay, French stick. Okay, awesome. Thank you so much for joining me tonight. So tonight we're going to discuss all things Kylie and we're going to play some fantastic music. But before I do that, thanks to the Bubble Pup team, oh, I can't even speak tonight, for bringing such an amazing show tonight. And also a big shout out to my beautiful family and friends and, of course, you for tuning in to our show tonight. It means the world to us. And a very, very happy birthday to the gorgeous Chloe. I hope you're having a wonderful day and you love tonight's spotlight on your all-time favourite artist.
1: Do you know how old Chloe is today?
0: I know.
1: Chloe's 40. She's old now, officially old.
0: Oh my God, the big 4-0.
1: The big 4-0. So I think that deserves us to sing. What do you reckon?
0: Okay, let's
1: shall
0: do
1: we
0: it.
1: Shall we sing it in lesbian?
2: How do you sing a happy birthday in lesbian?
0: Yeah, how does that
1: easily
0: work?
1: Okay, I'll do it.
2: You start us off.
0: Okay.
1: Happy birthday to you.
5: Happy birthday, dear Chloe. Happy birthday to you.
0: Hooray. Okay, now I think it's enough of our shenanigans. We're going to start you off with some fantastic music. Spinning Around, released in 2000 from the Light Years album, and then hot on the heels of that is Put Yourself in My Place from the 1994 Kylie Minogue album, which is one of my absolute favourites, only on Hot Bread with Brad, with Scott, Little Jace and the Fabulous Ads, only on Joy 94.9.

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3: And you just listened to Spinning Around and Put Yourself in My Place. And Lil Jace, I believe we've got a couple of messages in.
4: We have the dear Chloe. Chloe has turned 40 today and she's having an amazing day. I know she's going out to do karaoke tonight.
3: Oh, fantastic. Enjoy, hun.
4: Absolutely. But we needed to egg her on and build her up a little bit, and she's very happy about that. She says, seriously, thank you for singing happy birthday to me live on the radio.
3: Oh, it is our absolute pleasure. Now, Scott, how can our lovely listeners send in
5: messages? 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All the details are there.
3: Fantastic. And send in, what is your favourite Kylie song? And also, because she is performing at the AFL Grand Final in 2 weeks' time, what do you think she'll be singing at the Grand Final? Now, of course, Kylie is an amazing LGBTQIA plus ally. She's regarded as one of the most enduring global icons and allies our community every time. Her connection to the community spans nearly four decades, which is really impressive, built on genuine support, active advocacy, and mutual appreciation. Now, lovely Jace, how do you think Kylie has supported our community?
4: Oh, in absolutely every way. So she's been a decade, like she's been a vocal ally for us for a whole lot of time, for a whole long time. Sorry. Marriage equality. She was a steadfast advocate during marriage equality, which is absolutely brilliant. She famously stated, love is love is love, at the Sydney Gay and Lesbian Mardi Gras.
3: She did, yes.
4: Absolutely, yep. She has performed with GLAAD, which is GLAAD, and I can't remember the actual community organisation, what that is. She's been her festival headliners with Mardi Gras, and she's been in nearly every inclusive space that you could possibly find. I reckon she'd probably be in one right now if you gave her a chance.
3: Which is totally incredible. Not only is she a great ally, she also has amazing songs. And coming up right now, we're going to have Magic, which is, of course, released in 2020 from the Disco album. Then we will have also Can't Get You Out of My Head, which I believe, Brad, you've got a fun fact about.
6: Yes, I do. Of course I do. Thank you, Scott.
4: Oh, went down on you.
3: Oh my.
7: Just levels. Hold it.
3: We've just lost the plot here on this show. I'm sorry, everyone.
4: Your bread just deflated.
6: Oh, no, my breadstick. So between Scott and I, we've counted four artists who initially had Can't Get You Out of My Head in their palms of their hands.
3: Yes.
6: And who missed out on it. Now, my personal two that I know are S Club 7 and Sophie Ellis Baxter.
5: Yeah.
3: Yes, awesome. I have heard of those, yep.
5: Yeah, and then the two that I was aware of, and there is a lot of articles about this, Atomic Kitten were originally given the track, as well as Five, the boy band Five.
3: Oh, that's phenomenal.
6: I just can't see it, Five, doing it myself, but you know.
3: No, either can I, but I definitely, Sophie Ellis Baxter, 100% for sure.
6: Oh, yes. But, you know, she's got enough of her own magical moments. I think, you know, that was Kylie's time to shine, 2001, you know?
3: It certainly was. And I also got to mention, we've got a fairly new song also for Into the Mix, Padam Padam. Of course, you're listening to the fabulous ads, the French stick bread.
4: breadstick.
6: Colin, text in. Should it be breadstick or French stick?
3: Yeah. Okay, please text in, yes.
4: It depends. Does Kylie like a good French stick?
3: I think we all do. Okay, listening to Hot Bread on Joy 94.9.

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4: Hello. 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
5: It is 29 minutes past 7 here on Hot Bread with the fabulous ads, Scott Love, Little Jace, and of course, Brad. And Brad, I believe we've got some messages
6: Brad.
5: Coming. I couldn't even pronounce it. We've got some wonderful messages coming in.
6: Yes, so we've gotten a message from the wonderful Damien who says, "You pack of lovelies, who is the French stick, breadstick, croissant, seeded loaf, sesame seed roll, etc.? It's an opportunity to give yourself bread-related names like the Spice Girls' name." So I think I'm going to call myself Brad the Breadstick.
7: Oh, yeah, okay.
6: Officially.
5: I'm going to be the fabulous chocolate croissant ads.
7: Oh, can I be the almond croissant? I love an almond croissant.
5: You can be almond croissant.
8: I'm going to be the whole bakery because I've got beautiful, gorgeous buns.
5: Okay. Oh, my goodness. And, of course, also, Brad, I believe Chloe sent in another message to us tonight.
6: Yes, she's already having a glass of Kylie wine before going to karaoke, which will all be Kylie, of course. So thank you so much for your message.
5: And thank you for listening, as always, and a happy birthday again, Chloe. If you'd like to send in messages, you can do so. Let us know, what is your favourite Kylie song? But better yet, what song do you think she will be singing at the grand final in a couple of weeks' time? And how can they send in messages, Little Jace?
8: You can send us a text message 0427 569 949, or email onair@joy.org.au, or you can go to the app where you can download that in however you get your apps, and you can fall off your seat there, Brett. Our bread just flopped. Not enough yeast in your seat.
5: It deflated. Okay.
8: And not now, enough yeast in your seat. 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
5: I think I'm just going to front the music now because I'll ask Scott about your thoughts later. Okay, we've got
7: Love
5: at
7: First Sight the music. All right.
5: Coming up. We've got The Amazing Breathe. I know that's one of your favourites, Scott.
7: My favourite Kylie song.
5: And also, bit of a flashback as well, we've got Confide in Me, which was released
8: in 1994. Is it?
5: From the Kylie Minogue album. 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
4: And it is 17 minutes to 8 here on Hot Bread on Joy 94.9 with the fabulous ads. Of course, it is the artist spotlight on the magnificent Kylie Minogue. I would love to hear from you. What is your favourite Kylie song? And also, what songs do you think she will play at this year's grand final in 2 weeks' time? Now, Brad, Aswell and Scott, why do you think Kylie is such an important ally to our community?
5: Right. Well, I have two things that I wanted to call out. Firstly, the All the Lovers music video, there was a lot of requests from international broadcasters to cut the same sex kissing scenes from the music video. And obviously, she was like, absolutely not. I'm not cutting that out. She refused to. And also, she obviously publicly backed the same-sex marriage.
4: Yes, of course she did.
5: Back in 20... When was that? 2017?
6: I can't remember. Scott, you're stealing my ideas. Yes, oh, well, you the 2016 ARIA Awards.
5: At the 2016 ARIA Awards?
6: Yes. So, she came out with her fiancé at the time and they both wore ID...
5: Oh, that's right. Shirts. Yes.
6: That was going to be my example.
5: Well, you can say because you extended what I said. So there you go.
4: You could piggyback on each other.
5: Exactly.
4: Awesome stuff. Now, we've still got some more fantabulous music. Coming up next, we have got two epic songs. And Scott mentioned it before, All the Lovers, which was released in 2010.
7: Hey, Ads, can I ask you a question before you do this?
4: Aphrodite, album what?
7: Who do you think she's going to be? What do you think she's going to be playing at the grand final?
4: Oh, I think she's going to do Spinning Around. And I think I have heard a rumour, right, that she is actually going to be brought onto the arena on a magnificent football that is a glitter ball, a glitter disco ball.
5: I also heard this. There's something about flying in the air.
4: Yes.
5: And I've heard this as well.
4: Which I can't wait. But the only thing that I can think of is you know, how are they going to actually do that?
7: So somebody's going to kick her from the forward line.
5: She's only little. So, you know,
7: she's only 50 centimetres tall.
4: Well, they could shoot her from a cannon, but
5: it's going to be like the Diana Ross Super Bowl where it comes in a helicopter.
4: Oh, that could happen, actually.
7: Maybe I do like that idea. One of those things that flew over the other day. Yeah. Drop her down on a ball. And you know what? Should I not be disappointed if she sings Locomotion?
4: I know. I think we should be very excited and very happy, no matter what she thinks, to be honest, because it's taken so many years to get her onto this stage. I can't wait.
7: There's a stage?
5: Yeah, yes. In the middle of the MCG, there's a big stage.
7: Oh, I know nothing about tennis. Oh, I don't know what
4: tennis.
7: You're talking
4: about. Oh, my God, tennis. Oh, are you for real? Oh, you know it's AFL, as in football, right?
7: Yeah, I do. Yeah.
5: All we know is there's a Kylie Minogue concert at the MCG and there's a sports game being played in the middle of it.
7: Someone's
5: kicking balls around.
7: And Kylie's going to be singing it on a ball.
4: Okay, and do you know what? I think I'm steering the ship tonight. I have to get the Shenanigans under control. So I'm going to just put you to some more fantastic music. We've got All the Lovers released in 2010 from the Aphrodite album. I think I just repeated myself, by the way. And Step Back in Time released in 1990 from the Rhythm of Love album. 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
5: Breadstick.
7: Breadstick.
5: Breadstick.
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1: And it is 7 minutes to 8 here on Hot Bread with the fabulous As. You just listened to Step Back in Time by the magnificent Kylie Minogue. Now, Jace, Scott and Brad.
2: The bread stick.
1: The bread stick. I love it. The French stick, you name it. What do you think Kylie will be performing? What song at the AFL Grand Final? Go.
3: All right. I mean, Padam Padam will be in there.
1: Fantastic. Yep. I agree. Jace.
4: I'm thinking Locomotion. Locomotion. I hate it, but I like it.
1: For a golden oldie, I get it. Excellent choice. And Brad?
2: I'm going with Kids featuring Shannon Knoll.
3: Oh!
1: Oh, no.
3: Oh, God. Oh. I reckon, look, if it's going to be anyone, it needs to be Danny.
4: Now you've started it.
3: Shannon Knoll. But it could be someone very left field, though.
4: I thought we were going to introduce a new member of our hotline team. However,
3: you've just said those words.
1: I want to wash my ears out.
3: Have we ever mentioned Shannon Knoll on Hot Bread before? Or on Joy in general?
2: That's what I was thinking. You know, we need to bring.
4: Sorry, we've unnailed it.
1: Oh, my God. Oh, good. But, yeah, thank you so much for listening to our show. I'm super appreciative of it from the bottom of my heart. It's been an incredible pleasure to shine a spotlight on the amazing Kylie Minogue. And thank you, everybody, for joining me. Have you had fun?
4: Yes.
3: Always.
2: I've got a nickname now.
3: Yeah.
1: I love it. It's going to stick as well.
2: He's like christened. Bread stick.
1: Yeah. I love it. Fantastic. I wish you all a very awesome and happy weekend to your friends and family. And, of course, our amazing, diverse community. Remember, look out for one another, be kind, and protect the dolls. And always remember, you are a superstar.
3: Yes.
1: And to end the show tonight, Scott, we have got a magnificent song. What are we playing?
3: Well, it is a Saturday night, so I'm assuming everyone is listening to us getting ready to go out on the town. It's a beautiful night in Melbourne. It is the edge of Saturday night, one might say.
4: Ooh. Do you want to come with me, Club W?
3: The W.
1: Oh, and I've got a little bit of time. What is your favourite Kylie track?
3: Oh, Breathe.
1: Breathe, awesome.
4: Yeah, can't remember.
1: Can't remember. It's a great track.
2: Never too late.
1: And never too late.
4: Ooh, no, mine is especially for you, with Jason Donovan, but I am old.
2: Jason Donovan doing Kids. He can play down.
1: Imagine that.
4: I don't think we're allowed to actually accuse him of that.
1: That is a better suggestion, Brad. And then also,
3: what's yours?
1: Mine would have to be, I think, Breathe and also All the Lovers.
3: Love.
1: And then also, did we read out the last message?
4: Yeah. Damien says that he wants to Kylie to be brought in on the back of Tina Arena's. Let's go.
3: Tina Arena.
1: Okay.
4: Tina Arena on the back of that.
1: You listen to Hot Bread. Thank you so much.
4: Bye. Take care.

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And coming to you right around the globe via joy.org.au. Thanks so much for tuning in. And you've got to strap yourselves in because I have got nothing but your throwback classics on the show today. Nothing but throwbacks. So Donna Summer kicking things off from 1978, from that big disco era. And, well, a year when someone was born. I'll leave that there. From the Thank God It's Friday soundtrack, peaking at number 3 in the US on the Billboard chart, number 1 on the US dance chart, lots of major disco success and winning the Academy Award and Golden Globe for Best Original Song. You can get in touch on the socials. It's Brian Peel on Facebook, Twitter, Instagram, Threads. We are all over the social media using the hashtag JukeboxJoy. Let's get stuck into the next one from Fergal Sharkey, 1985. And this one written by Maria McKee. Can you believe this? It became number 1 in the UK, several other countries, and it's a good heart. You're on Joy 94.9.

0: The Carlisle. And we're off and running here on Jukebox Joy and La Luna from Runaway Horses from 1989. The throwback continues next on Joy.
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And the throwback continues here on Joy 94.9. This is Jukebox Joy with Brian Peel. Thanks so much for having a listen to the show. We hope you're enjoying all of your throwback favourites. We have got more where that came from. And that one right there is a big one from Womack and Womack. 1988, actually. Big one for Europe, Australia and New Zealand. That actually was my introduction to soul and dance in the late 80s. And it has been covered by several artists throughout the years. Hope you're enjoying it. If you have got a favourite, I want to know what it is. Hit us up on social media. It's Brian Peel on Facebook, Twitter, Instagram and Threads. Hit us up on the gram at Brian Peel. The hashtag on the socials is JukeboxJoy. And you can come and say g'day to Joy on all of your social media too. It is at Joy949. 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I want to know what your favourite throwback tune, because I've got a couple more that I'm going to throw in from the vault. This is huge. This is absolutely huge. I don't know about you, but I'm a big Roxette fan. From the album Look Sharp from 1988, it's Dressed for

0: Escape. And the music video featuring a very sexy Anna Kournikova, excuse me. The music continues next, right here on Australia's Joy 94.9.
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1: 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A vocalist and a half and Alana Miles and Love Is right here on Australia's Joy 94.9 with Brian Peel coming to you live right around the world, joy.org.au and on 94.9 FM across Melbourne and DAB Plus on your digital radios. If you've got a DAB, I really suggest you go and grab one of those and put Joy on. It is very good. Very, very clear. Crystal clear. And on the iHeartRadio, the Joy app, we are online 24/7 coming to you from the Victorian Pride Centre right here on Fitzroy Street. Thanks so much for having a listen. A big shout out to all of you listeners. Lots of people loving Jukebox Joy over the years, and we've been on air for quite a few years and we've had some incredible messages from lots of you, especially on Instagram. So if you're one of those gram fans and you love to slip into my message box, there's quite a few of you. A big shout out to you guys. I know there's a guy in particular who loves

loves to listen to the show. Well, he's in a spa, a bit of a jacuzzi all the way in Byron Bay with a glass of champers. So if you're listening tonight, thank you so much. You are on Joy 94.9. It is where fresh new music meets throwback classics from the vault. 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And we are coming to you live right around the world, especially on iHeartRadio. 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I do have a cool email address, so slip into my emails. If you are an artist, or if you're an old school artist and you're thinking, hey, I want my song on Jukebox Joy, all right, slip me an email. Let us know. And you can also see what's going on around the station, all right? Head over to joy.org.au and see what's going on. There's some really great shows. There's some excellent podcasts as well. Check it out. See what's going on. This one is from 1980. I'm not sure if many of you were, you know, spring chickens or your youngins or your oldies and you're thinking, yeah, I've been well and truly here in 1980. This one is a theme song and it peaked quite well in the US on the charts because of the show's popularity. But it's a little bit of an earworm, this song, from the greatest American hero. Have I given it away? It's Believe It or Not. You're on Joy 94.9. We're playing all your throwback favourites. This is Jukebox Joy.

0: 7, Slave to the Music. It's Jukebox Joy's Throwback Classics tonight on Australia's Joy 94.9. Stick around. We've got some three biggies. Alison Moyet, Laura Branigan and Fleetwood Mac. That's next.
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The throwback from Laura Branigan and Spanish Eddie from 1985. That is a big one from Laura Branigan. Unbelievable what powerful vocals, hey? Don't we miss her? It's just so polished. Some pop and rock and incredible. We love Laura Branigan here on Jukebox Joy. Spanish Eddie, that's an oldie. And before that, how good is Alison Moyet from 1987 from the album Rain Dancing and Weak in the Presence of Beauty. How nice is the name to that song too? It is often referred to as a bit of a romantic tongue-in-cheek line. Oh, don't we love that one? You are on Joy 94.9 with Brian Peel. Thanks so much for having a listen. Hope you're enjoying the music and the throwback. Geez, we're going all the way back into the vault on the show tonight. If you have got a throwback, let us know what is your favourite throwback song. Okay, hit us up. Instagram at Brian Peel, Facebook, Twitter, Threads. We are all over the socials. Come and say g'day as well. Let us know. Hashtagging it, Jukebox Joy, across the social media. 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It is jukeboxjoy@joy.org.au. This next track from 1987... And I tell you what, this group, even live, are absolutely remarkable. Their song their music in general, this one in particular is a big one from 87, but in general, I'm talking about Fleetwood Mac, their music is just timeless. From the album Tango in the Night, any guesses? It's Everywhere from 1987. This is going all the way back into the vault, the 80s vault. Hope you're enjoying it here on Joy 94.9. This is Jukebox Joy.

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1: You are on air with Brian Peel. Thanks so much for having a listen to the show. This has been Jukebox Joy on Australia's Joy 94.9. Well, we hope you've enjoyed the music. You know, it's been quite fun going back in retrospect, playing all of your throwback classics here on Jukebox Joy. And, you know, this is the thing about music. It really takes you places, doesn't it? You resonate. And there's some that really just stand the test of time. And we love putting these throwback classics together because the people out there in social media land say how much they really enjoy the throwback classics here on the show and listening to this music on Australia's Joy 94.9 in particular. But if you've got a favourite throwback song, we would love to get it on the show, okay? So hit me up on the socials, Brian Peel, on Facebook, Twitter, Instagram, Threads. That is where we are on the socials. And also on email, it is jukeboxjoy@joy.org.au. That is where we are on social media. And I tell you what, that's not the end because it is a mixed bag on this show, okay? Because it is where fresh new music meets throwback classics from the vault. So we do love to put these throwback specials together. One final song to go before I step out. I will catch up with you same time next week. This is just huge. Okay, it really doesn't need much of an introduction, but I can tell you that every single time I hear this track from Joan Armour Trading, I think you know where I'm going, it's Drop the Pilot. How good is this song? You're on Joy 94.9. Drop the Pilot. Joan Armour Trading. You take care of yourselves. We'll catch up with you soon. Right here on Australia's Joy 94.9. This is Jukebox Joy.

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Special celebration show tonight, 10 years of Soul Provider. That's right, 10-year anniversary of Soul Provider on Joy tonight. If you've been listening all that time, thank you so much. I hope you've enjoyed the decade of house tunes I've had the privilege of bringing to you weekly. You'll also know how the show has progressed from a little obscure acid jazz show on a Wednesday night at 11 till midnight through to various time slots over the years and evolving into a mixed two-hour beach and soulful house show to the current Saturday slot, bringing you some pretty banging vocal house tunes for the weekend. With regards to the tunes tonight, it's a best of retrospective, trying to cram in my favourite tracks from past shows into 2 hours. So it is a banger of a show right up to 11 p.m. tonight, I will warn you. Because of that, there's going to be a lot less of me tonight and a lot more of the tunes. I won't be announcing the tracks, so if you love what you hear, check out my podcasts this week for the track lists. If you like the sound of that, stick around for tunes from Princess Frisia, Suki Soul, Kathy Brown, Horsemeat Disco, Moose Tea, Andea Davenport, Sergeant Slick, and more. I am in the studio tonight. I would love to hear from you. So do message me on 0427 569 949. I really would love to hear, I don't know, your messages. You like the show? You don't like the show? Let me know. Kicking off with a triple play of my favourite label to come out of the last 10 years, Groove Culture. 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Let's get on with the music.

G'day, David Moyle from Bent Notes, Joy's Jazz Show. Matt, congratulations for achieving 10 years on air with Soul Provider right here on Joy. I recall your time presenting with me on Bent Notes in the early days, including your adding some much appreciated acid jazz into the program. Keep up the fabulous work with Soul Provider and best wishes for the next 10 years.

I did get some messages in, but that I got a message here at Tuned In. Best thing I've heard is that we are going to hear less of you this evening. That is from my comedian of a brother. So, yes, thank you, Andrew. And also, North Borwin Crew listening in for the 10th anniversary show. Thank you, regular listeners, North Borwin Crew. Love your support. Another one to the Soul Provider. We're boogieing to the banger beats with you. Congratulations on 10 terrific years from all on the farm. I'm pretty sure that's from Hanging Rock, the Hanging Rock posse. Thanks, guys. Keep them coming in.

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Yes, 10 years of Soul Provider on air on Joy tonight. If you love the show, do message me 0427 569 949. I'd love to hear from you.

Got another message in. Thank you. What a big jovial lot. Congratulations on a decade of making people happy. Your friends, Shannon, Kissy and Shane. Thanks, guys. I'd love to hear from you. 0427-569-949. 10-year anniversary special tonight. Take you through to 11 o'clock. Nothing but my favourite tunes for the past decade, although the first 8 years is a bit hazy. So let's say the last 2 years, right?

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A mix of my favourite tunes over the last decade. It is the 10th anniversary special tonight. Message me, 0427 569 949. I would love to hear from you. Stick around till 11 o'clock tonight. Is a banger of a show all the way up to 11 o'clock. Thanks for listening.

0: Congratulations, 10 fantastic years. A job well done. Here to another 10.
1: Big shout out actually to Dave Beckett, fighting in there from New York. We actually did the radio training course together 10 years ago. And yeah, really appreciate your message, David. Hope your life in the Big Apple is treating you well. Thanks, Dave.

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A mega mix of some of my favourite tunes over the last couple of years. Hope you're enjoying the show. Taking you through to 11 o'clock tonight. Here's a banger all the way up to 11 o'clock. I picked these tunes over the last couple of years because I absolutely love them. They're my favourites. Hope you're enjoying them too. Message me, 0427-569-949. I'd love to hear from you. Thanks to all the guys from Joy who have sent me messages so far. This is it's really lovely. You're listening to Top Providers, Joy 94.9.

Matt. Warren here from Drive. Congratulations on 10 years of Sole Provider. Well done. Also, thanks so much for joining us every Friday as well. Happy anniversary or happy birthday. What do we say? I don't know. Happy whatever.

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1: Hey Matt, Demetra here. Congratulations on 10.

Rachel, thanks for that. Sultry message there. You're listening to The Soul Provider. I'll take you through to 11 o'clock tonight. I'm Matt Warne. 10-year anniversary show. 10 years of Soul Provider tonight. I hope you've enjoyed the show over the years. This is a mega mix tonight of my favourite tunes over the last couple of years. You've probably heard them all before if you've been a regular listener to the show. And if you have, thank you very much. I do appreciate it. I love doing the show every week, and I love the joy it brings listeners. So I hope it brings you as much joy as it brings me. Stick around to 11 o'clock. Some great tunes coming up. 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It's a joy 94.9.

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Take you through to 11 o'clock tonight. Some banging house tunes. Some of my favourite tunes over the last... I'm going to say the last decade because it is my 10th anniversary show tonight. Probably the last 2 years, probably. But yeah, you've probably heard these before. I've played them a lot on Soul Provider. I love these tracks. I mean, that track just then, 4 minutes of perfection. Message me, 0427 56999. I'd love to hear from you. I hope you're enjoying your Saturday night. I'm Matt Warne. This is Soul Provider.

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Just a quick one. I did get a message from the UK from Marianne Cook, who listens regularly and really enjoys the show. And look, I really appreciate your support, and I love the fact you love the tunes, Marianne. So keep listening. Here's the next 10 years. Thanks a lot.

0: I just wanted to wish you a very happy 10th birthday on behalf of Neil Knights, John and I. We think your show is absolutely fabulous, and to get to 10 years is such an accomplishment. You pour your heart and soul into that show every week, and it really comes across as a world-class show. So.
1: Oh, thanks, Costa. That's high praise from Neon Knights, the number one music podcast on Joy. Their show is also fantastic. Check it out. It's a best of tonight, best of retrospective. If you're hearing songs you've heard a million times before, that's because they're my favourites, and it's my 10-year anniversary, and I can play what I want, and I love these tracks. Hope you're enjoying the tracks too. Almost time, coming up to 11 o'clock tonight. I cannot believe how quickly that went. I've got a million tracks that are going to miss out because I tried to cram too much in. Anyway, hope you enjoyed the show. Hope you're enjoying your Saturday night. I'm Matt.

You're listening to Soul Providers with Joy 94.9. It's time for me to say goodnight. Look, it's been an amazing show. You know, it's really just sort of filled me with joy. 10 years on Joy. And look, thank you to Joy for giving me the privilege of coming on here and doing what I love every week. If you're a regular listener, thank you. And if you're not, even just listening in tonight, thank you so much. I do it for you, really. And also, thank you, big thank you to David Moyle from Bent Notes, the Cabaret Room team, the Little Jace and the Hot Bread team, Warren from Drive, Demetra, and Dave Beckett from Joy Weekly, and Costa from Neon Nights. All of these broadcasters I've had something to do with over the last 10 years, and it's been a privilege, and it's been so good to work with you all. You're all great fun, and I love you all. Yeah, thank you. Thanks for tuning in. I've been Matt Warne. You've been listening to Soul Provider 10-Year Anniversary Special. Good night. Coming up next, by the way, Vox Radio, so do stick around for that and for the overnight.

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1: 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Diplo's Revolution.
2: Hey guys, what's up? This is Vassy and Buster, and you're in the mix here on Vox Radio. We are doing the guest room mix on Diplo's Revolution, and we're excited to bring to you our Tomorrowland set, which we performed at Tomorrowland. It was so much fun, and we're just going to get straight into it here. Let's get into it.

0: Hey, what's up, guys? It's Buster here, and you're in the Tomorrowland Mix with Vassie and I. We had so much fun, and it was so cool catching up with all the other artists. Next up is our brand new track, Day and Night. Enjoy.
1: Diplo's Revolution. Is-

0: We're actually going to take out this week's show. We actually ended the Tomorrowland set on Bad. This was my record with David Guetta and Showtek. So crank it up. Hope you guys enjoyed it. Drop us a line on Instagram. Thanks for all the love and support. And we'll see you guys soon.
1: Bye.

and welcome to a very special edition of Group Therapy with us, Above and Beyond. I'm Tony, your host, and we're 7 days away from our ABGT 700 milestone celebrations back at the Gorge Amphitheatre. So tonight, a special show showcasing the artists involved as we all prepare to journey to the Gorge. Got 2 hours of the finest Anjuna tunes around, including Matt Zoe, Ilan Bluestone, Marsh and Jay Riven, a guide to who's on when and how you can tune in, and if you're heading to the show, some extracurricular activities you can get involved in away from the main stage. We started tonight with deep heavy hitters Jody Wistanoff and James Grant, and that was Night Whisper. And up next, a man you can see playing back-to-back on Sunday with Ezekiel Arias. This is

I'm pleased to say you can watch and listen on YouTube or on FM radio stations in over 50 countries worldwide. We're live next Friday from the world's biggest VW campervan for our traditional ABGT deep set. Saturday, the broadcast kicks off at 4 p.m. with over 9 hours of trance and progressive music, including 2 hours from ourselves kicking off at 10 p.m. Sunday, Leaving Laurel is live on the decks from 3 p.m. running through to our good friend Ben Bomer at midnight. Speaking of which, here is the

Jodie Wistanoff and James Grant, Mui, remixed by a man making his debut at ABGT 700, Ezekiel Arias. And before that, another debutant, London's Because of Art with Running. His new self-titled album is available to pre-order now, so I can't wait to see him debut a host of new tracks from that release at the show. We'll have a few thoughts and feelings from yourselves in a few tracks, but as with all these Journey shows, the start of the show is the music, so let's keep things rolling with another great rework of Above and Beyond. Catch him at 9:40 PDT on the Sunday. This is the Marsh remix of Sun.

Group Therapy with Above and Beyond as we look ahead to next week's Group Therapy Extravaganza. That one is called Redemption and is from the man you can see on the main stage before us next Saturday night, Jay Ribbon. Lowry says, I'm going to be coming all the way from Melbourne and want to give a shout out to my dear friends Jess and Wayne who couldn't make it but will be with me in spirit. Maria is travelling from Houston, Texas and is ready to experience her first group therapy and celebrate her birthday the same weekend. And Alan, Paula, Arelli, Dylan, Roger and Oz are travelling to the Gorge from different states of Mexico. Here's that man Marsh again. This is Rabbit Hole.

Another combo of talent you can see on the Sunday of our celebrations next weekend. That was Ezekiel Arias on remix duties for Resident and Maloo. It's all on you. Resident will be live at 8:30 on the main stage on Sunday night. And before that, making his return to one of our Group Therapy live shows, Grum, who will be for the first time performing his live setup. Really looking forward to watching him step out from behind the decks and onto the synths. Such a talented artist. Here's a man who's got big things cooking for next week's show, returning to our milestone gigs again. This

And on Sunday, you can join Paavo and Elena Brower for a session of flow state-inspired mindfulness and meditation to get you in the right frame of mind for more partying. Up next, and making his return to the Gorge, having performed there during ABGT 250.

Therapy with Above and Beyond. Tonight's show is a special edition, providing you with a guide to the gorge and how you can watch all the action unfold next week as we celebrate ABGT 700. That was Ilan Bluestone's remix of Above and Beyond, Sun and Moon. He'll be closing out proceedings on the Saturday. And before that, Nure and Amy Wiles with Human. Nure opens the broadcast on Saturday with a special set celebrating the humans of Anjuna. Looking forward to seeing what she has in store. And Amy will be closing the party on Friday night on the world's biggest VW camper van. Always love sets in the meadow, so it should be a great start to the weekend.

party in the campsite on Saturday night. So if you're after more emotional club sounds, you can join them till sunrise. Yaya will be tuning in from El Paso, Texas, and is looking forward to dancing at home with her husband and her ABGT YouTube live stream friends. Sean from Wichita Falls, Texas, is joining us for his first

ABGT show and says words can't describe the excitement that is building. Our other after-party host is on the way in a few minutes' time, but any excuse to play this record, this is Pyramid Scheme. From

0: closing us out tonight. That was Above and Beyond and Justine Suisa with When I Look in Your Eyes. Huge thanks to all of you tuning in and joining me this week. We'll be back, different place, different time next week, broadcasting live from the Gorge Amphitheatre in Seattle as we celebrate ABGT 700. If you can't be with us, don't fear. You can watch all the action unfold on the AMB YouTube channel and hear it on plenty of FM radio stations around the globe. And if you are there, I can't wait to see you in person. Until then, thanks for listening. Look after each other. Bye-bye.
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9: G'day, David Moyle from Bent Notes, Joy's Jazz Show. This Sunday night, my very special guests are trumpeter and composer Eugene Ball, chatting about his latest commissioned work, Continuum, and saxophonist Cheryl Duren-Piscicl, chatting about a very personal work being released in the very near future, called I Still Miss You. Of course, lots of fabulous jazz and improvised music too. Sunday night from 7 here on Joy 94.9. Until then, may you have a wonderfully jazzy week.
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3: Good morning, I'm David Cameron. An Australian tourist has died after falling from a cliff on an island near Bali. A local lifeguard was alerted to reports a woman was stranded on a cliff at the popular Kalinking Beach yesterday morning. The 29-year-old Queenslander reportedly slipped and fell onto rocks before help arrived. Indonesian authorities are investigating. Victoria Police are looking into an incident in which a woman was allegedly pushed at a One Nation event in Melbourne's Inner West yesterday. Officers were told a woman tried to enter a ticketed event at Ascot Vale when there was a disagreement with another person inside. They say the woman suffered minor injuries in the incident but did not require medical attention. Police have asked anyone with information to contact Crime Stoppers. A commemorative service in regional New South Wales today will honour the mine workers who never made it home. With the details, Shannon Kirkwood.
4: The Mining and Energy Union, Northern Mining and New South Wales Energy District is holding the 29th annual Memorial Day service at Cessnock this morning. 1,794 names are recorded on the Jim Comerford Memorial Wall. Paul Phillips's name has been added today. He was killed at an open-cut coal mine near Singleton last month. The mining industry has the third highest fatality rate of any industry in Australia, with an average of 9 workers dying each year. Union President Robin Williams says the most powerful way to honour those on the memorial wall is to ensure no one else is added.
3: There's been a mixed reaction in London and Dublin to Donald Trump's assertion that he'd love to see the unification of Northern Ireland and the Irish Republic. Responding to reporters' questions at a joint news conference with the Irish Prime Minister, President Trump waded into the sensitive UK-Ireland border issue, saying he was in favour of Irish reunification as it was just a matter of time.
5: I'd love to see it unified. I think it would be a great feather in everybody's cap if that happened. You know what? The way I look at it, it's going to happen eventually. It will happen now. We're talking about it, and you got the right man over here to get it moving. But yeah, I think it would be a fantastic thing. Now the UK will have something to say about it, obviously, but I think it would be a great thing. I mean, how can it be bad?
3: Rescuers in the Philippines have recovered more victims from a passenger ferry that was gutted by fire on Wednesday, bringing the death toll to 76. 13 people are still missing. Only 43 people survived the blaze on the ferry, which was carrying 132 passengers and crew. Celine Dion has made a long-awaited comeback in the first of 16 performances in Paris over the next few weeks. The Canadian singer was diagnosed with a rare neurological condition 4 years ago that affected her singing voice. The BBC's Hugh Schofield reports from the French capital.
6: Hundreds of thousands of people are going to be seeing her over the coming residency. It's not a tour, it's a residency. She had them in Las Vegas over many years and revived the fortunes of Las Vegas, is why she's fetting over there. But she's performing in the same style over here now. She's taken up residence at this arena near La Défense, and she'll be here for 16 concerts over the next few weeks, coming back again in May. And it's to the absolute delight of her millions of fans around Europe.
3: In motorsport, McLaren's Lando Norris has taken pole position ahead of Formula One's Spanish Grand Prix. His Australian teammate Oscar Piastri will line up seventh.
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Cinema Nova welcomes Teenage Sex and Death at Camp Miasma. Having won the Queer Palm at Cannes Film Festival, Hannah Einbinder and Gillian Anderson electrify in this psychosexual slasher film from meta horror maverick Jane Schoenbrunn. With a new Nova Bar takeover inspired by the nostalgic camp feel of the film, Teenage Sex and Death at Camp Miasma is now showing at Cinema Nova, 380 Lygon Street, Carlton. Joy sponsor.

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0: There's a new youth music program arriving here on Joy. But what's it all about?
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3: Good morning, I'm David Cameron. Liberal Party MP Andrew Hastie says some Australians believe it's okay for our troops to murder and rape during war. Mr Hastie is a former Special Forces officer. He's been embroiled in a stoush with One Nation leader Pauline Hanson, who's refused to withdraw a cartoon calling Mr Hastie a traitor after he gave evidence against Victoria Cross winner Ben Robert Smith in a failed defamation trial. Speaking to News 24, Mr Hastie says he's been shocked by some of the attitudes he's encountered while door knocking in his West Australian electorate.
4: I'm not happy with that at all. And my point is, ANZAC is much bigger than just being ferocious on the battlefield. It's also about our conduct. So when you put on the Australian flag on the left shoulder, there are values represented in that flag.
3: The boss of the artificial intelligence company Anthropic has said the industry should slow down following recent concerns over AI safety. Dario Amodi has warned that given the increasing rate of AI development, a swarm of rogue AI agents could take over the internet in 6 to 12 months, potentially causing hundreds of billions of dollars in damage, the BBC's Nick Johnson reports.
5: Earlier in the week, a safety researcher at Anthropic took to social media, saying he was leaving his position at the company because he believes there's a greater than 10% chance AI could kill all humans within the next decade. This morning, a second Anthropic employee resigned, accusing AI companies of not investing enough in safety measures. Now, in an essay entitled "We Must Pace the Frontier," Anthropic's chief executive Dario Amodei has urged AI companies to moderate the rate at which the technology develops.
3: A man has died in a helicopter crash on a property in South Australia's northeast. Emergency services were called to the scene west of Broken Hill yesterday afternoon at about 2:15. South Australia police say a 51-year-old man who was the pilot and sole occupant died at the scene. The major crash unit is investigating and the Australian Transport Safety Bureau has been notified. A 4-year-old child has died in a house fire in the central west of New South Wales. Emergency services were called to the fire at Woodstock, northeast of Cowra, yesterday afternoon. A woman and two other children were able to escape the blaze. The woman was taken to Cowra Hospital in a stable condition with smoke inhalation. The body of a child was found inside the home. The passion of local kite flyers will be on display at Sydney's most iconic beach today. Lewis Donaldson has more.
6: Tens of thousands of visitors will be looking skyward from Bondi Beach later this morning when the Festival of Winds gets underway. The first Festival of the Winds event was held at Bondi Beach in 1978. Kites of all shapes, colours and sizes will take to the sky today, from the international Guatemalan giant kites of Sumpango to local kites from the Australian Kite Flyer Society. There will also be an opportunity for kite lovers to make their own creations at workshops and then head to the beach to let it fly.
3: To sport, and in tennis, Elena Rybakina has won the women's singles title at the US Open, defeating defending champion Aryna Sabalenka 4-6, 7-5, 6-2. In the NRL, Cronulla Sutherland defeated North Queensland 26 points to 16. The Dolphins beat the Warriors 26 points to 16. And the Brisbane Lions have set up an AFL preliminary final battle with Hawthorn after beating Adelaide by 53 points.
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1: Good morning, everyone. It's time for Miss Chatelaine here on Joy 94.9. My name is Katie Purvis, and I'll be with you for the next 2 hours playing folk, roots, acoustic and pop music to nourish your soul and ease you into your Sunday. I'm a bit sneezy this morning. Got hay fever, so hopefully you will not get a sneeze, or if you do, it'll be a lucky show. As I always say, on the show today, in the second hour, I'm going to be playing a wonderful interview I did with Nathan Cavalieri, the guitarist and singer-songwriter. He came into the studio a couple of days ago and we had a wonderful chat. But in the first hour, I've got fantastic new songs from The Stumblers, Haystack Mountain Hermits, Dress Like Boys and more, including a first play, as in a first radio play for a song that I'm very, very much a fan of. But to kick it off, Smith and Jones are back. Smith and Jones are Abby Smith and Sophie Jones, who are from Bathurst, and they've been on my show a couple of times. I absolutely adore their music. They originally met at a record store in Bathurst and bonded over a love of classic country and blues, and they've been performing together ever since. They have put out two albums, one in 2017 and one in 2019. They've played shows with Troy Cassidaly, Tex Perkins, James Rain and others, and they've performed at Bathurst's Inland Sea of Sound Festival, which is held on top of Walu Mount Panorama. They're very active in the art scene up there in Bathurst, and were joined last year by Great Aunt, another fabulous duo who I love, who now live up there, and together they're making beautiful music. Smith and Jones have released a new song. It's their first single release in 2 years. It's called The Danger. And they call it a dreamy, ethereal reflection on commitment and devotion and our unacted upon desires to flee the inevitable loss that comes with loving deeply. The video is quite lovely, and it was directed and edited by Megan and Chelsea, aka Great Aunt, Megan Bird and Chelsea Allen, at the Charles Sturt University Communication Precinct in Bathurst. Smith and Jones are planning to release their third album next year, but in the meantime, here we have the beautiful song, The Danger. It's a beautiful start to the show. 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

A beautiful meditative start to the show today. That's Smith & Jones from Bathurst and their beautiful new song, The Danger. So, so gorgeous. They are so incredible and I love watching them play live too. They have a great sense of joy. You are listening to Joy. My name's Katie and this show is called Miss Chatelaine. I've had a message from the lovely Tex saying, good morning, Katie. Looking forward to today's wonderful selection of tunes and your chat. You're welcome, Tex, and thank you very much for your message. If you'd like to send me one, you can text 0427-JOY-949 or you can email onair@joy.org.au. Now, in contrast to Smith & Jones, the next artist I'm going to play is called Everlast. He's an Irish-American rapper and singer-songwriter whose name is Eric Francis Schrody, but he goes by Everlast. He, according to various things I've read, has redefined rap's relationship with blues and rock and has always brought humanity to that sound. He released his debut solo album way back in 1990, but he might be best known for his old group called House of Pain, who had a great breakout hip-hop hit in 1992 called Jump Around, and that received a Grammy nomination for Best Rap Performance by a Duo or Group. He also, according to things I've read, made the empathy anthem of the 20th century called What It's Like, which is from his triple platinum album Whitey Ford Sings the Blues and came out in 1998, also got a Grammy nomination. He then won a Grammy for Best Rock Performance by a Duo or Group with Vocal in 2000 for Put Your Lights On with Santana from Santana's wonderful Supernatural album. He's also received an Emmy nomination for Outstanding Original Main Title Theme Music in 2008 for the TV show Saving Grace. He has two mantras, Everlast. Whatever's happening is inevitable, and this too shall pass. Interesting way to live your life, I'm sure, but anyway, he's just released his eighth solo album called Embers to Ashes, and I'm going to play you the title track, which is about enduring through life's deepest lows. This is Everlast. 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

Beautiful new song there from a father-daughter duo from Ballarat. They're called Freya and Tom McGowan, and the song is Sparrows, and it's their very first release. What a beautiful song. You're on Miss Chatelaine with Katie here on Joy 94.9. I hope you're having a lovely Sunday morning. Freya and Tom McGowan, they have influences including Joni Mitchell, Kate Bush and Aurora, and in their songwriting, they say they draw inspiration from the natural world, classic literature and everyday observations. They've performed at Maldon Folk Festival, Port Fairy, Cresfest and Newstead Live, and their debut album is coming out next year. It's called The Tide, The Sea, The Sky. That song, Sparrows, has just come out, and really like it. Freya's only 16, so good on them. What a great sound. Looking forward to hearing more from them. Up next, Bohemian Rogue is a band from the Sunshine Coast featuring award-winning songwriter Clive Carter on guitar and vocals and Gary Mears on mandolin, banjo and beats. Their musical style, they say, is a coastal groove and a hint of funky rhythms. I played a song called Hot, Hot, Sweaty Summer's Night by them back in summer, and they sent me their new one. It's called Days on the Green. They say it's a reflection on young love, innocence and the golden haze of childhood memories. It captures moments that linger long after they've passed, sunlit afternoons, first emotions and the simplicity of youth. It invites listeners to pause, reminisce and reconnect with the moments that shaped who they are. Bohemian Rogue, Days on the Green, here on Joy 94.9.

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6: Hi, I'm Paul Gough, and you're listening to Miss Chatelaine, who chooses some of the best music here on Joy.

That's such a cool song. That's from an outfit out of WA called The Stumblers. They're pretty new. I'm sure all the different members have been around for a long time, but they only released their first song in February this year. And that is their latest one called Rhyolite. And it's about the famous Nevada ghost town. I confess I had not heard of Rhyolite, but I looked it up and it's very cool. You can find lots of photos. It's your classic desert western ghost town in the US. And they say it was a once thriving city reduced to sand, stone and memory. The song captures the stark isolation, quiet emptiness and introspective mood of the strange, desolate desert landscape. They say they wrote the song after returning from traveling in 2017, and it was produced by Alex Arpino, and they say it's about stepping into a forgotten place and letting the silence tell its story. Very atmospheric. I love a song in a minor key, and then it resolves into that major right at the end. Very cool. The Stumblers are fronted by husband-wife duo Sarah Sands and Dan Durack, and the members come from Tambellup, Corrigan and Perth. Tambellup and Corrigan are both in the Wheatbelt area of southern WA. They're apparently known for their witty upbeat duets inspired by 60s and 70s country icons like Loretta Lynn, Conway Twitty, Graham Parsons and the Byrds. I really like their sound. Pretty good, huh? You're on with Chatelaine with Katie here on Joy 94.9. I've had a lovely message from Wayne in Brisbane, who co-hosts the Monday Breakfast Show here on Joy. He says, "Morning, Miss Chats." That's his nickname for me. "Popped on my bow tie and went out on a big walk with Wayne Dad and Drew Bear. Hope you and everyone are having a woofy start to your day. We all tuned in while we do the house chores and hoovering. Big woofs to you, Sister Chats, Brother Chats, and all the Chats family." It's from Sir Frederick Rhapsody, Bow Tie by Dr. Seuss. Love it. Thank you so much, Wayne. What a wonderful message. If you'd like to send a message, you can text 0427 at joy949, or you can email on air at joy.org.

And I really love her sense of humour. Possum is touring in support of the album, and I'm arranging to get her into the studio in November when she'll be around. But in the meantime, here's the latest single from the album. It's called Lake Song. And she says, for anyone who's ever felt like a fish out of water, the tale of small town escape captures the moment before you take the leap of faith into a life that's true for you. The hope and daring, the fear and grief. The lyric, if you're a fish, then you'll swim, is at the heart of the song. There's a moment of anxiety that happens before change, where I'm afraid that I will let the fear keep me motionless again. This song is a gentle reminder to myself to take the opportunity of freedom and change with purpose, to go with myself always. This is Possum, Lake Song on Joy 94.9.

0: Salut tous mes belles gays et mes beaux lézos. 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
3: Hi there, this is Tracy Bunn, and you're listening to Miss Chatelaine with Katie on Joy 94.9, the best fun you're going to have on a Sunday morning.

Oh, don't you love a bit of bluegrass on a Sunday morning? I know I do. That is amazing. That was Haystack Mountain Hermits and Mount Dew. They are from southeastern Queensland. They're a family band, and there are six members, the parents and four kids. And I've been playing a bit of them lately. They're so much fun. You are on Miss Chatelaine with Katie here on Joy 94.9, Haystack Mountain Hermits. When the kids were young, much younger, the family busked their way around Australia with the kids learning their instruments in the van. That was back in 2011. They released their debut EP in 2019, and this year they've put out three songs which are now available on an EP called Homemade Jam, and they will be releasing their debut album next year. Very, very fun. So much fun. Had a lovely message from Marty from Valley Road. Beck and Marty form Valley Road, and I love their music. They have new music out, which I played their new song last week, and they're on tour. So get out and see some live music, as I always say. It'll make you feel good. Marty says, loving these beautiful songs you're playing this morning, Katie. Listening as we get ready to march in the Kyneton Daffodil Parade. Oh, fantastic. Enjoy. It's a lovely day for it. A bit cloudy. I thought it would be a bit more sunny, but it is very warm. So have fun, everybody taking part in outdoor activities today. If you would like to send me a message like Marty did, you can text 0427JOY949, or you can email onair@joy.org.au. Now, a bit of a contrast to upbeat bluegrass music is the next track by a gay singer-songwriter based in Ghent, Belgium, called Dressed Like Boys. His name is Jelle Denterk, but his solo music project name is Dressed Like Boys. And his music often reflects on themes of sexuality, identity, and the ongoing struggles of the queer community throughout history. His influences include David Bowie, Lou Reed, Elton John, Nina Simone, Anoni, Sufjan Stevens, and Perfume Genius. I played a couple of tracks by Dressed Like Boys a couple of years ago, last year, in fact. I've got a sneeze. Oh! Sorry, everyone. Gotta go when you gotta go. he released a self-titled album last year in August, and this new song is called And Then I Woke Up. And it's about waking up and opening his eyes. LGBTQIA plus rights, climate collapse, genocide, the manosphere, ... So, yeah, a bit serious, quite serious, but amazing, amazing, epic song. This is Dressed Like Boys. You're listening to Joy.

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1: You are on Joy. You're with Katie. I'm Miss Chatelaine. We've come to the end of the first hour. I'm going to play you a really exciting new track now. It's a first radio play for a song called Alive by Lyrebird. And Lyrebird is a queer singer-songwriter, beatboxer and actor Holly Austin. I first saw Holly in Virginia Gay's play Cyrano. She is quite amazing, has so many strings to her bow. I haven't got time to tell you about them all at the moment, but she's extraordinary. And you might have seen her recently on Spicks and Specks playing fruit. She had fruit, pieces of fruit hooked up to sound. And she's really incredible. Anyway, I reached out to her because she's released this song Alive under the name Lyrebird, and it's just wonderful. She said she'd just watched a documentary called Come See Me in the Good Light about the late genderqueer poet Andrea Gibson, and it cracked her open. The song fell out. She wrote it on a ukulele in the back of her van. This is Lyrebird and Alive. You're on Joy 94.9.